from his granddaughter Eleanor. And from time to time, we have also flashbacks to when he and his wife and son were young, including at this particular moment as he gets to the end of one such flashback at the beginning of Chapter 7. As we pass the Larsen's mailbox, the cranes reappear above the trees, flying right overhead. I imagine I can feel the downbeat from their wings, and there is nowhere else I'd rather be. Dad! When I turn to look at Hans, his eyes are on the mountains. Dad! There it is again. Dad! Hello? His voice is coming from the mudroom, dragging me out of my dream. You need to get rid of this, Dad. I open my eyes and see our son irritably holding up one of your jackets, Frederica. He looks stressed. You can't have her stuff lying all over the place, although she lives somewhere else, he continues. When I close my eyes and press my fist between Sixton's head and the daybed, I hear him sigh. I try to cling to sleep, but it's gone. Who the hell does he think he is, coming over here and telling me what to do with your things? What difference does it make if your jacket is still hanging in the hallway? I feel the urge to get up, to hit the table and tell him I'll do whatever the hell I want, that I'm the captain of this ship. But I don't, because I'm not a captain. I'm a bundle that's been lashed to the mast in a storm. Hans folds the jacket and puts it into the shopping bag on the kitchen counter. I lie quietly watching him. Remember that Mother kept my old man's things, left them right where they'd always been, and I never said a word about it. I pat Sixton and wonder why Hans can't just leave things be, why he constantly has to butt in and cause trouble. Then he turns around and I catch a glimpse of what I think might be compassion in his eyes. I study our 57-year-old son. There is nothing that compares to that, to raising a child. No one ever said a word about it before you got pregnant, that it would be this hard. How can something as natural as starting a family be so complicated? I rub Sixton's head and think about the deal I made with myself. That I need to fix things before my time is up. That I don't want there to be any hard feelings between us at the end. I don't want him to have to worry about a thing. Hans takes the bag with your jacket through to the mudroom and comes back into the kitchen with a paper bag of food. A sense of weariness hits me, as though I've spent the entire day walking and now have to do the same all over again. The jam you liked was on special offer, he says, holding up the co-op bag. The look on his face is so warm, and his crooked smile reminds me of you. For a moment or two, it feels like you're right here with us. 1:15 p.m. Hunts and assistive services here to set up the adjustable bed. Sausage casserole for lunch. Kalle. They've plunked me in a kitchen chair by the window at a safe distance from what they're doing, so I can watch as they lug out the wooden daybed where Sixton and I have slept every single night since you moved to the care facility. The daybed from your parents' house, which we brought from Husmafors when we moved over here. I've been against them swapping it for what they call an adapted bed since Hans first mentioned the idea. I sleep best on the daybed, but my wheezing words don't have much impact anymore. They drop like dead birds from the sky, landing in a place no one ever goes. Hans's forehead is glistening, but the man from the flea market hardly seems to have broken a sweat. He's much more muscular than our son, and probably at least 20 years younger. I wonder how much he'll sell it for. Sixton is anxious, and though my hand is on his back,
He lets out a low whine. That's when I notice the van outside. Did they really have to park there? What? Hans turns around. Do you know how much those paving stones cost? I ask. It was a big investment when we decided to lay them. Not now, Dad. Hans lifts up one end of the daybed and nudges a towel between its legs so that they can pull it across the floor more easily. I feel my irritation growing. I want to shout, but my feelings seem pathetic, as though no one on earth would think I have the right to be angry about this. I make my way through to the bathroom so I can think in peace. The man from the flea market lowers the daybed so I can pass. Okay, let's try again, Hans says with a sigh. By the time I get back, they've already loaded it into the van. Hans pushes the new bed into the corner of the kitchen and locks the wheels. I was allowed to decide where it went, at the very least, in the same place the daybed has always been. We stand in silence once the van drives away, staring at the bed for a moment or two. The clock ticks loudly on the wall. It looks like a hospital bed, the kind you slept in on the maternity ward after Hans was born. The kind I slept in after my heart operation. That you sleep in every night now. Seeing our son's satisfied face, I feel like grabbing a bit of firewood and hurling it at his head, but I don't have the energy. If he spent even half the time he puts into invading my home and stirring up trouble on walking Sixton, there wouldn't even be a problem. Why do I need a bed with all these handles, rails, and wheels? I ask with a frown as I sit down, keen to do everything I can to be difficult. Because it's much better for you, Hans replies, wiping the sweat from his brow. His body might be big and fat, but he's still so weak. I spit into the cup I'm holding, see that it bothers him. How can it be better for me when it's not what I want? My voice breaks and I spit again, but I can't get the lump of phlegm out of my throat. This one's much easier to get up out of. Watch. Hans lies down on the neatly made bed and pulls himself up using the grip handle hanging from the aluminum pole at the end of the mattress. I briefly consider getting up and beating him with the handle. Sixton lowers his head to my skinny thigh, and I feel reinvigorated. This is my bloody house. I steel myself and cough hard enough to dislodge the phlegm. How can this be better when I know I sleep like a log on the daybed? Hans sighs. But it's not just about you, Dad. I think back. Winter is just around the corner. I can feel it in the air. The temperature will probably dip below zero tonight. Hans has been talking about this trip for weeks. Which fishing rods we're going to take and what we're going to do. He's been joining us since he was six. You thought he was too young to walk so far before that. I thought he was big enough to come a year earlier, but you put your foot down. Tura and Hans are walking in line farther down the trail. The first time he came to visit us, after we got home from the hospital with Hans, he toped down his usual chattiness. I hadn't told him that you'd had a difficult birth, but he'd picked up on it. He smiled warmly at you, sitting in the armchair with a sleeping Hans in your arms, fetched you a jug of water and a glass. I hear it's thirsty work. You gave him a cautious nod in return. Before long, Hans woke up, and his little mouth opened in a big yawn. Maybe you'd like to hold him, Tura, you asked. I was surprised, but I didn't say a word. Just watch from my chair at the kitchen table. I'd love to, said Tura, his eyes widening in that dramatic way of his. And so I sat there watching my friend hold my newborn son. It felt important somehow that he got to be part of Hans's life.
Tura leaned in over his tiny body. "Once you're a bit older, you can join us big boys when we go fishing at the cabin," he said in a silly voice. You and I both laughed. There was something about his tone and his tall, gangly frame, paired with Hans's gurgling, that seemed so funny. "There, Hans," Tura says, without warning. "Over by the birch, that's your stick." Hans leaps out into the bilberry bushes and runs over to the birch that Tura had pointed out. "Perfect," Tura tells him once he gets back. He breaks off the small side shoots and hands it back to Hans. After dinner that evening, I stretch out on the bottom bunk. It's starting to get dark out, but I never bother with any of the bedtime stuff you're so particular about at home. "Let the lads stay up until we hit the hay." I can't remember ever having a bedtime when I was his age. I think we all just turned in after dinner. "What book did you bring?" Hans asks. Tura moves over to his rucksack and triumphantly produces a fat book. "This one." I squint over to him in the soft glow of the paraffin lamp, but I can't make out the title. He puts it down on the table in front of Hans, who starts to sound it out. "Grimm's Fairy Tales." Hans has taken his time learning to read, but he's starting to get the hang of it now. Has always liked other people reading to him, too. "Exactly. Very good," says Tura, opening the book to a story about Cinderella. "Isn't that one pretty horrible?" I ask. "I remember you talking about it with one of your sisters. Her kids had nightmares, apparently." "It's got its moments," Tura mumbles, pushing his glasses over the bridge of his nose. "But a bit of nastiness never hurt anyone. I loved these stories when I was a boy." Tura starts reading, and I want to listen, but he doesn't manage any more than a few sentences before I doze off. Catch the odd word every now and then and hear the fire crackling. Then I drift away. "Dad, they're chopping bits of their feet off," Hans shouts, tugging at my arm. "What are you talking about?" I mumble, still drowsy. At the table, Tura chuckles. "The stepsisters are cutting parts of their feet off, a toe and a heel, so that the glass slipper will fit and they'll meet their prince," he explains. I rub my face. "What a load of garbage," I say with a yawn. "It's all just made up, Hans." You wouldn't have thought it was a good idea for him to read that sort of thing. "I want a different story tomorrow," says Hans, turning to Ture. 5:45 p.m. Made rice pudding, but Bo doesn't want any. Wants me to write that he's not happy with his new bed, says it's too soft. Ingrid. I'm drenched in sweat when I wake, with a weight on my chest. The same sentence keeps going around and around in my head, cutting at me like a sharp knife. If he can take your daybed, then he can take Sixton. I pull myself up to a sitting position and reach for my phone with shaking fingers. Talking to Tura feels urgent right now. It takes me a while to find it because the bed is higher than the daybed, and I'm still not quite used to it. I push the green button, manage to hit Hans instead of Tura, and the call goes through. "What the hell?" I mutter, pressing the red button as quickly as I can. Sixton lifts his head as I hit the correct name, and the phone rings for what feels like forever. Tura eventually picks up. "Bo, hello." Hearing his voice helps me to calm down. "Did we agree to talk today?" he asks, clearing his throat. No, but I wanted to call anyway," I say, immediately trailing off. "Has something happened?" The question makes me feel like crying. I don't want any of this. I want to scream. I want him to ring Hans and say, "There is no way in hell you're going to take Sixton from Bo." "Bo, are you there?"
I'll kill myself if they take Sixton away, I say, before I have time to think. Tura clears his throat again. Those are big words, Bo. I don't know what to say, so I just stroke Sixton. Images of the Frederickson's boy flicker by. They found him with his head blown off in the barn on his 20th birthday. Do you really think you would? Tura asks after a moment. What? You know. Kill yourself if they took Sixton, he says with a grunt. I think it over for a moment. If I were a hunter, it probably wouldn't be so hard. But for someone like me, without any guns, who can't even manage to shower on his own and can barely use the toilet, there's no way. I don't know, I say, letting the sentence drift off. He is quiet on the other end of the line. Eh? I say, after a moment. It is what it is. Tura grunts again, and I feel a slight pang of shame. I sigh and lower a hand to my knee. My fingers are aching more than usual. Eh? I say again. Tura still hasn't said a word, and I start to wonder whether he might have hung up on me, because it isn't like him to be so quiet. I'm just about to say that it was stupid of me, that I'd never do it, when he clears his throat. I don't want you to do that. I don't want that to happen, he says in a tone I don't recognize. His hand must be shaking because I hear the cup rattle as he lowers it to the saucer. I'm ashamed. Remember the Frederickson's? That they were never the same again? I wouldn't want to put Tura through anything like that. No, of course, I say, trailing a finger over a coffee stain on my pants leg. Of course I won't. Besides, they haven't taken Sixton yet, he says in his normal tone. I think Ingrid will sort things out, and maybe Hans will see sense after all. I can still feel the clawing sensation in my chest, but the weight does seem to have lifted a little. Tuesday, July 18th. Sixton is standing in the middle of the kitchen floor with his ears pricked and his eyes fixed on me, the way he often does when he needs to pee. I lower the phone to the table. Marita just called to ask how everything was, whether I needed help, and I promised to let her know if anything came up. Briefly considered telling her about Sixton and then decided against it. She probably has enough on her plate as it is. I'm tired, and what I really want is to stay right here in bed. But I grab the handle above my head and pull myself up. I must have dozed off during breakfast because the cup of tea in front of me is cold. The edges of the bread have hardened too, but the whey butter is still soft. Sixton spins around on the floor and trots over to the door to wait for me to put on his collar. I feel dizzy as I get up, and I have to grip the edge of the table until the dark spots disappear. Can't remember where I left my slippers. The hard floor hurts my feet without them. Sixton darts out of the minute I open the door, but as ever, he waits patiently just outside, even though he's quivering to get away. I hold on to the hat rack as I push both feet into my rubber boots. I've pulled my thick socks up high over my tracksuit bottoms to keep them from riding up. The minute I've closed the door behind me, Sixton speeds off toward the woods behind the house. I follow him as he makes his way among the trees that help to calm the wind. 8:20 a.m. House empty when I arrive. No sign of Bo or Sixton. Waited a while, but they haven't come back. Ingrid on way over. Going out to look. Johanna. The trail is quite steep at first, flanked on both sides by bare branches and scrub. It must have rained overnight because the twigs on the ground are slippery. My foot catches on a branch sticking up from one side and I stumble, though luckily I manage to grab another one higher up to stop myself from falling. Sixton is already down in the meadow. It's my favorite place. The wildflowers like a natural bouquet surrounded by trees.
Bring me some flowers, you often said, Frederica, when I grabbed the lid and let the dogs out. If you're heading down to the meadow, that is, you'd add, although you knew I almost always did. Compliments of the florist, I said once I got back, proudly holding the big bunch of blooms out to you. You put them down on the kitchen counter and carefully trimmed the stems, arranged them nicely in a vase on the table, usually the one your aunt gave us when we got married. I paused by the edge of the meadow to catch my breath. I've been here so many times over the years, whenever I've been tired or needed to think. After Hans announced that he'd joined the Young Conservatives, for example, or when Ture got sick for the first time, after you'd left home for the last time, I've always headed down here with a hound and just sat for a while. It probably doesn't change anything or leave me any the wiser, but I like to think that the hum inside me does quiet a little. The leaves of the aspen in the middle of the meadow rustle in the breeze. The neighbor's lad spotted a young bear at the top of one of the spruces over there when he came down here with his dog a few years back. He must have lost his mum, the boy explained. He was just sitting there crying for her. I already knew there were lots of bears in the woods that year because Blixton had been sticking close to me for days, his tail between his legs. You just shrugged, weren't the least bit bothered or afraid, but Tura refused to visit that autumn. I bet you anything I'd be the first person to be killed by a bear since 1989, he said, shaking his head when I asked if he wanted to go mushroom picking. They shot it a year later. Without its mother, it started getting too close to the houses in search of food. The bear was cute enough as a cub, but no one wanted a full-grown male sniffing around in their yard. I gaze out at the sea of flowers, blue, white, yellow, and green, clover, harebell, and the magnificent big orange ones, too. I can't see Sixton, but the flowers and the grass shake as he runs through them in the distance, like a whirlwind blowing its way across the meadow. They'll cut it all back soon, bale it up ahead of winter. Once that happens, you can be sure the autumn colors are coming, that an open aspen on the edge of the glade will soon turn red. If you were here, you would have picked a bouquet, said that you might as well. My legs feel strong, so I decide to do a lap of the meadow, down onto the old forest track and then up onto the main road past the mailboxes. It isn't too far, but there are a few ups and downs. I'm glad I don't have a nappy on because it makes me feel more agile, my feet lighter. I speed up as I try to work out where Sixton has gone, pine cones crunching underfoot. There are a lot of them this year. Sixton comes running toward me with a stick, but he stops a few meters away. He's the only one of my dogs who has ever done this. He wants me to throw things for him, but he never brings them back. I have to find replacements instead. I tried to teach him to fetch as a pup, but it was hopeless. My joints feel stiff as I bend down to pick up a stick, and I have to make a real effort just to reach it. I throw it as hard as I can, and Sixton sets off after it. Just before he reaches the stick, he leaps forward and jumps on top of it, grabs it in his mouth, and swings his head from side to side as though it's a cat she needs to kill. I like his enthusiasm. After a moment or two, he lies down and starts gnawing at it instead. I pick up another and hurl it away. It's July, but the wind is cold. I speed up again in an attempt to warm myself up a bit. I normally walk with my eyes on the ground to watch where I'm stepping, but I'm distracted by Sixton, who has raced off toward the trees. Following him in hunting mode as he trots along with his nose to the ground, sniffing the mice's trails. It happens so quickly that I don't have time to break my fall. Just like that, I'm lying with my face to the ground,
the smell of damp forest filling my nose. If I had my glasses on, I'd be able to see the ants marching in front of me. They're nothing but colored blurs without them. But I know there is a hill right beside me. It's been there since Hans was a boy. My knee is tender, but other than that, I'm not in any more pain than usual. I roll over onto my side and manage to sit up. Hadn't noticed the fallen tree trunk that has become an overgrown mound. Sixton runs over to me and starts licking my face, whimpering. "Hey, hey, it's okay," I mutter, crawling over to one of the aspen trees. I lean back and close my eyes. My knee hurts more now, and the strength that was just pulsing through me has vanished. The wind stirs the leaves, making the hair on my arms stand on end. Sixton pricks his ears and sits down around a meter away from me, gazing out across the meadow. He is, without doubt, the wimpiest dog I've ever owned, but I have no idea what he'd do in the face of real danger. The wimpiest could be the ones who rise to the occasion when push comes to shove. "I just need to have a little rest," I mumble, tipping my head back against the trunk.

We've been reading from When the Cranes Fly South. It's a novel by Lisa Ridzane, translated from the Swedish by Alice Menzies, published in 2025 by Vintage Books. And we'll read from it again next time. I'm Norman Gilliland. This is Chapter a Day.

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3: 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I'm Andrea Balistrieri, WPR's Music Database Manager. We have some really great classical music ahead for you this evening, including a movement from Beethoven's Symphony No. 4 and music from one of the Star Wars films to end the hour. We're going to hear a track specifically from Episode 6, Return of the Jedi. First, we are going to listen to a piece from Felix Weingartner. This is his Serenade for String Orchestra. Marco Litogna leads the Basel Symphony Orchestra.

That was the Basel Symphony Orchestra performing Felix Weingartner's Serenade for String Orchestra. Felix Weingartner spent much of his career as a conductor. In fact, he was the first conductor to make recordings of all 9 Beethoven symphonies. But as that piece shows, he was also a really great composer, and he felt being a composer was equally as important. Speaking of Beethoven symphonies, up next, we have the second movement from Beethoven's Symphony No. 4. John Elliott Gardner leads the Revolutionary and Romantic Orchestra.

That was the Revolutionary and Romantic Orchestra, led by John Elliott Gardner, performing the second movement of Beethoven's Symphony No. 4 in B-flat major. We're going to conclude this hour with music from John Williams. This is the piece Luke and Leia from the film Return of the Jedi. John Williams leads the Recording Arts Orchestra of Los Angeles with Anna Sophia Mutter on violin.

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0: Music from Star Wars, the film Return of the Jedi, that was Luke and Leia. It was composed and conducted by John Williams, Anna Sophia Mutter on violin, with the Recording Arts Orchestra of Los Angeles. That piece can be heard while Luke and Leia are discussing their family relationship for the first time in the treetops of Bright Tree Village. As he often does with his film music in Star Wars, Williams later incorporated a small part of that theme into Episode 3, Revenge of the Sith, when Luke and Leia's father Anakin talks about the visions he's had of the future with their mother, such a simple and effective way to nod to the future discussions of their unborn children. Thank you for listening to WPR Music this evening. We'll have more classical music for you throughout the night, and tune in tomorrow throughout the day for more WPR-hosted classical music. 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

enough about psychology to say that birth order in families has a huge effect on kids. Firstborns are high achievers, they love attention, tend to be a little bossy. Secondborns never had that same kind of quality time with the parents. They grow up different. More patient, less sensitive, better rounded. This piano quartet was the little brother to a piano quintet the composer wrote just a few weeks before. The quintet got all the accolades. The quartet was left overshadowed. But it has a subtle beauty and a grace all its own. An ode to the secondborn coming up this hour. Here's a cute little melody from Edward Elgar, The Lyrical Serenade. Norman Delmar conducts the Bournemouth Sinfonietta in a piece more often referred to in French

Hi, I'm Jake. So glad to have you here, listening to music together. Here's some from Claude Debussy, some of the very first he ever wrote. A sarabande from a suite of pieces for piano called Pour le Piano. He wanted to leave no doubt which instrument he wanted to play these notes.

0: Ricardo Chailly, leading the Royal Concertgebouw Orchestra, performing some piano music by Debussy called Sarabande. Came from a suite of music that Debussy called For the Piano. Very specific. I wonder, though, if he would have changed his mind if he knew that the great Maurice Ravel would come along 4 years after he died and orchestrate it. I'll bet he would have said yes to that. An Ode to the Second Born, coming up next.
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0: Birth order. What a huge impact it has on the psyche. Those firstborns, they always have that precious quality solo time with mom and dad. All the extra attention, all the hopes and dreams are placed upon them, for better and for worse. They kind of take that and run. High achievers, disciplined, a little bossy, right? Robert Schumann's Piano Quartet never got the press that its big brother, the Piano Quintet, did. It was kind of the overshadowed little brother, born a bit later. But over time, it's come to be recognized as the gem that it is.

0: Trio Wanderer, performing the Piano Quartet by Robert Schumann. The voice of Jezik coming up.
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0: Czech composer Jaroslav Jezik spent the first half of his career very much under the influence of Rachmaninoff. Then he found his own voice. Touch of modernism, lots of music for the stage, and a dash of American jazz.

piece called Dawn by Yaroslav Jezik, performed by Lara Downs. In today's digitized landscape, there is this temptation for creators to render any kind of special effect by using computers. As the Star Wars prequels taught us, sometimes digital effects create a less compelling experience for the audience. Maurice Ravel needed a wind machine for part of this piece. Electricity wasn't an option in 1900. He stretched a piece of canvas over a wooden cylinder and attached a crank for his percussionist to turn. The audience met him halfway. It worked out just fine.

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2: 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I'm Sheila Shigley, inviting you to join me for the best in new and traditional folk music, this Sunday from 5 to 9 p.m. on Wisconsin Public Radio.

Venus and Serena Williams. Warren Beatty and Shirley MacLaine. Joel and Ethan Coen. Famous siblings. There's something in the genes. Anthony and Damar McGill grew up on Chicago's South Side in the early 80s. Both pursued music, Anthony on clarinet, Damar on flute. Decades later, Anthony is principal clarinetist with the New York Philharmonic, while Damar is principal flautist with the Seattle Symphony. They teamed up in Chicago once more to record this piece. The rest of that story is coming up. Zenobia Powell Perry worked as a professor for much of her life, didn't start composing seriously until she was in her 40s. Here is her Rhapsody for solo piano, performed by Sarah Cahill.

Rhapsody by Zenobia Powell Perry. Hi, I'm Jake Armerding. Glad to be listening to music with you. I always am. Here's Valerie Coleman, performance today's 2020 Classical Woman of the Year and the Washington Post's choice for one of the top 35 women composers. Coleman composed this next piece, Umoja, the Swahili word for unity, in celebration of the first day of Kwanzaa, the annual celebration of African American culture that occurs over the last week of the year.

It's the Amani Winds performing a piece by Valerie Coleman, Umoja, Swahili for unity. It was listed as one of the top 101 Great American Works by Chamber Music America in 2002. Here's Rhapsody in Black with Vernon Neal.

The Italian phrase bel canto means beautiful singing. It describes a vocal style that is versatile, dramatic, and yes, beautiful. The composers Donizetti, Bellini, and Rossini are known as the kings of bel canto. Their music is especially associated with musical complexity and dramatic effect. The tenor Lawrence Brownlee is one of the most in-demand bel canto tenors working today. So I'm thinking you could consider him a king of bel canto too. Lawrence Brownlee comes from a big family in Youngstown, Ohio. He played trumpet, guitar, and drums, and sang in the local church choir directed by his father. His first paid gig was singing show tunes at an amusement park during school holidays. In high school, a teacher heard something in Brownlee's voice that made him encourage Brownlee to study music. At the time, Lawrence didn't know anything about opera. Looking back now, he says, I thought, just like everyone else, that opera was just a lot of people singing in a foreign language and breaking glass. A big turning point came when Brownlee won the grand prize at the Metropolitan Opera National Council Auditions in 2001 at the age of 29. That prize brought him instant publicity and opera roles at the Met and elsewhere, including the world-famous La Scala Opera House in Milan.

He's made a name for himself singing roles in bel canto operas. In 2015, he had the lead role in the opera Charlie Parker's Yardbird, an exploration of the jazz virtuoso's life and times. He's also recorded albums of songs and spirituals, including his most recent project called Rising. For this album, he commissioned 6 African-American composers to write songs based on words by poets of the Harlem Renaissance. The commissions are intended to, in his words, create something that speaks not just to our struggles,

From my own experience about being black in the world, you have to be better just to be equal. And then you have to be special. And that's what Brownlee learned from one of his teachers back in high school. He's conscious that the work of black singers of the past have helped him to get where he is today. And he intends to pay it forward to help open doors for younger singers.

This is Rhapsody in Black from APM, with technical assistance from Joshua Savageau and support from Julie Amacher, Elizabeth Iverson, Andrea Blaine, Kevin O'Connor, and Scott Blankenship. 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

0: Lawrence Brownlee, performing Songs of the Seasons by Margaret Bonds, accompanied by Kevin J. Miller. Bonds had a very close professional partnership with Langston Hughes. She ended up setting many of his poems to music. When they finally met in person, she said the friendship was immediate. She said, "We were like brother and sister, like blood relatives." That was just one of their many collaborations. What you just heard. We're off to Umbria in 60 seconds.
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You didn't know Italy had such a dark side. The Umbrian Scene by Ulysses Kay. Here's American composer Justin Holland. Now, I'm predisposed to like this guy. He lived in Boston, which was where he was inspired to write for classical guitar after seeing a Mariano Perez concert. Then he moved to the Midwest. Here's his arrangement of an old tune called Sweet Memories of Thee.

0: Christopher Mallett, performing Sweet Memories of Thee by Justin Holland. 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
0: Siblings in show business. You can think of a few examples, I'm sure. You may not be familiar with the brothers clarinetist Anthony and flautist Damar McGill. You're about to. They came up with the Chicago Youth Symphony Orchestra, two absurdly talented brothers who've gone on to join world-class orchestras on their respective instruments. Anthony's principal clarinetist with the New York Philharmonic, and Damar is principal flautist with the Seattle Symphony. You'll notice they are on opposite coasts. I don't think it's sibling rivalry, I think it's circumstantial. Maybe the proof of that is that they came back home to Chicago to pay their respects. Here they are with their hometown ensemble, the Chicago Youth Symphony Orchestra, on a piece by Michael Abels called Winged Creatures.

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1: Peter Gerasimovich was an elderly butler at the Davidoff estate in Kamenka, Ukraine, in the late 1800s. He'd never written any music, much less a symphony, but he loved singing the folk songs of his homeland. His employer, Alexandra Davidoff, just happened to be the sister of Peter Tchaikovsky. Tchaikovsky loved spending his holidays at his sister's house. He wrote this symphony there in the summer of 1872. He later joked that the butler, Gerasimovich, should have gotten credit for it. I'll have the rest of that story coming up later in the hour.

Music inspired by the grasslands of Central Asia, what's called the Steppe region. It's bordered by Russia to the north and China to the south. Summer in the High Grassland, written by the Chinese composer Chao Jiping, performed by the Silk Road Ensemble featuring some guy named Yo-Yo Ma. I believe he was the one on cello. Hi, I'm Jake Armerding. Here are two Nordic melodies from Edvard Grieg. The first was built on a melody he learned from a Norwegian diplomat to Paris named Dua, to whom he later dedicated the work. Well, that was nice of him.

0: The Malmö Symphony Orchestra performing two Nordic melodies by Edvard Grieg. The first of those, Grieg learned from a Norwegian diplomat to Paris. We're listening to famous pieces with what can only be called unsuspecting co-writers. Coming up next, a co-write between Tchaikovsky and Tchaikovsky's sister's butler.
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2: I'm Deborah Lou Harder for The Met. 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It stars Isabel Leonard, Carlos Alvarez, Gabriela Reyes, and Niels Vanderer, conducted by Yannick Nézet-Séguin. 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
0: The position of butler, or perhaps I should say any household servant, can be pretty thankless, right? Lots of servitude. You're often the first one blamed when anything goes wrong or missing. In this case, the script was flipped. The butler didn't get the blame, he got the credit. He was just singing one of his favorite Ukrainian folk songs called The Crane at the estate where he worked, the Davidoff estate, which just so happened to belong to the sister of Peter Tchaikovsky, who just so happened to be visiting for the summer. Tchaikovsky heard him singing it around the house, stuck it into his second symphony, and later on he gave Gerasimovich the credit, which was classy of him. Symphony number 2.

0: Riccardo Muti conducting the London Symphony Orchestra, the Symphony No. 2 by Peter Tchaikovsky, with an assist from his sister's butler. Why Music, coming up next.
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2: 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I'm Jonathan Overby. 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
0: Here's a tune from the sextet Why Music. The Y in the name is for Generation Y, which claims all the musicians in the group. Here they are performing The Bear and the Squirrel by Jeremy Turner.

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2: 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It stars Isabel Leonard, Carlos Alvarez, Gabriela Reyes, and Niels Vanderer, conducted by Yannick Nézet-Séguin. 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

It's easy to take your time on Earth for granted. At least, it's easy for most of us. Franz Schubert wouldn't have been caught dead doing so. He had a feeling he wasn't long for this world, so he composed relentlessly. In his 36 years, he achieved more than most composers do in 80. Making It Count, coming up this hour. Here's a romance by Finnish composer Oskar Merikanto.

The calm and stately playing of Itsumi Tateno. It's The Romance by composer Oscar Maracanto. You probably thought painters were the only ones who made landscapes. Well, composers did it too. Avril Coleridge Taylor was entranced with the beauty of Sussex, England, which, as of course you know, is down on the south coast, along the English Channel. And yes, it is gorgeous, in case you were wondering. I would totally live there, just right out in a field. Just sit there and look around, and then go to the pub when I got hungry. Here's the Sussex landscape.

John Andrews, leading the BBC Philharmonic, performing Sussex Landscape by Avril Coleridge-Taylor. 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Here's Hope in All Things, performed by the Aura Singers. It's a piece by Thomas Tallis.

0: Hope in All Things by Thomas Tallis. Susie Digby conducting, the Aura Singers performing. The Tragedy of Franz Schubert, coming up next.
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0: I think it was Arthur Miller who said, "If I show you what a man is, you think nothing of it. But if I show you what a man could have been, now I'm making drama." Franz Schubert did about as well with his 30-something years as it was possible to do. I still wish he'd been given more time. As always seems to happen in these cases, his popularity began to skyrocket, just as his health really started going downhill. Here's some of the last music that he ever wrote, one of his final three piano sonatas.

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1: One of the most popular sonorities of German Romantic music in the mid-19th century was the noble sound of horns. Oh, it was a sound that conjured up the days of the hunting horn, which would break the silence of the unspoiled forests of the German landscape. In the winter of 1849, Robert Schumann celebrated this sonority in his concert piece for four horns. Now, don't be fooled by the name. This is a true concerto in three movements, for not one soloist, but for a quartet of them, in the spirit of the old concerto grosso form, like Bach's Brandenburg concertos. Horn lovers, you're not going to want to miss this hour of Music Through the Night. Yes, that is a fabulous piece, and it is about roughly 20 minutes away. Hello, I'm Ward Jacobson. Great to have you along for Music Through the Night. Breno Blauth was a Brazilian composer who founded the Movimento Musical Renovador, which is so much fun to say, and it sounds so much better than its English version, the Musical Renewal Movement. It was a program to introduce lesser-known composers to the general public through concerts and radio programs in various cities all across Brazil. Now, that's a pretty worthy program. And with that in mind, we hear one of his truly wonderful works, a real favorite of mine, Breno Blauth's Concertino for Oboe and Strings.

0: The concertino for oboe and strings by Breno Blauth. We heard Camerata Bariloche with Andres Spiller playing the oboe. Well, horn lovers, you're not going to want to miss this next work. It's coming up after the break.
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0: It's Music Through the Night. I'm Ward Jacobson. In 1849, Robert Schumann was living in Dresden, whose orchestra boasted one of Europe's greatest masters of the new valve horn, the French-born Joseph Rudolph Loewe. His virtuosity inspired Schumann to write this next work. A Schumann scholar once wrote, "The piece is just as impressive from a visual point of view as it is from an aural standpoint. The sight of four horns arranged in front of an orchestra creates an image not easily forgotten." Here's the concert piece for four horns.

Concert piece for four horns, Opus 86, by Robert Schumann. Christian Tilleman led the Philharmonia Orchestra. Well, next we're going to hear a guitar quintet by Boccherini, a quintet that was kind of cobbled together from two earlier cello quintets on a commission from Madrid. This is the guitar quintet number 4 in D. Jason Vio is the guitarist with the Escher String Quartet.

0: Day, hosted by WPR Stephanie Elkins, Norman Gilliland, Lori Skelton, and Jason Heilman. 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
1: For me, it's roughly 4 to 6 p.m. on weekdays. I'm in charge of dinner at our house, so that's when I've got time alone in the kitchen making the meal. I'll put some good music on, maybe pour myself a glass of something, and create something fabulous, or at the very least, edible. Oh, I'm also fond of Saturday morning, say maybe 8 to 9 a.m., usually in the kitchen again with a cup of coffee and the morning newspaper, the physical paper, I'm old school, and Scott Simon, of course, on the radio. You can't beat Weekend Edition with Scott Simon, right? Hours of the day. Those are my favorites. What about you? Well, that's the title of this music by the Swedish composer Lars Erik Larsson, The Hours of the Day. And the time to hear it is later this hour. Another good hour of music through the night. I'm glad you're here. I'm Ward Jacobson. Welcome in. Coming of age at the turn of the 19th century, Carl Maria von Weber would become a leader in Europe's budding romantic movement. He was a pianist, a guitarist, a conductor, a music critic. And as a composer, he wrote groundbreaking operas and brilliant piano music. And clarinetists love him for the two concertos he left behind for their instrument. He's best known for the operas, but he did indeed write two symphonies, both written when he was 20 years old, with the intention of having them performed by the small court orchestra of one Duke Eugen Friedrich Heinrich von Württemberg Olds. Quite a name. That's where Weber was in charge of the music. Here is the Symphony No. 2 in C, and it's the London Classical Players.

0: The Symphony No. 2 in C Major by Carl Maria von Weber. Roger Norrington conducted the London Classical Players.
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0: In the late 1930s and early 1940s, the Swedish composer Lars-Erik Larsson worked for the Swedish Broadcasting Corporation, and it was during that time that he wrote music which was included in various types of radio broadcast, everything from cantatas to theater music and short vignettes to accompany the recital of poetry. And that's where this music came from, composed in 1938. Six musical episodes linked a series of recited poems. Sadly, no poems here tonight, just the music, performed by the Malmö Symphony Orchestra.

Hours of the Day, Opus 19 by Lars-Erik Larsson. We heard the Malmö Symphony Orchestra. 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

0: That music by Maurice Ravel was begun before the First World War, but when the war ended and Ravel started to work on the score again, well, the world had become a very different place, which is very much reflected in the music, a fact for which Ravel was taken to task unfairly, as far as I'm concerned. We heard La Valse by Maurice Ravel. It was the Lyon National Orchestra. I'm Ward Jacobson, Music Through the Night.
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2: Now, the gorgeous second movement of the String Quartet No. 1 by Tchaikovsky. And let's not sugarcoat it. Tchaikovsky was no dummy. He was pragmatic. He wrote this music for one reason: to make a little dough. In 1871, teaching at the Moscow Conservatory and running low on cash, Tchaikovsky decided to present a concert of his own chamber music being cheaper to present than a full orchestra. He was urged to do this by his friend, the founder of the Moscow Conservatory, Nikolai Rubinstein, Anton's brother. Well, remarkably, this String Quartet No. 1 was more or less written on the fly just weeks before it was to be performed in concert. We're going to hear it later this hour. I'm Ward Jacobson. It is Music Through the Night as we start a Friday. Glad you're along and hope you can settle in for the hour. Jean Francais wrote this next music in the early summer of 1942, a very troubled time for France during the Nazi occupation. And almost as if to kind of rid himself of the daily horrors of what the world had become, the reality of the present world, Francais composed this very delightful divertissement. And sometime later, he made a version for bassoon and string orchestra, yet for reasons which remain unclear today, the work was not first performed until 1968. And typical of the always quirky Francais, it's music that never fails to put a smile on your face. Let's hear it, performed by the Chary Ensemble.

Divertissement for Bassoon and String Quintet by Jean Francais. It was the Chauvry Ensemble. Next, it's a work by Josef Myslivicek, Il Divino Boemo, he was known as, the Divine Bohemian. He was good pals with Mozart. In fact, that'd be a great Google search when you have some spare time. Myslivicek and Mozart's friendship. It was very strong, very touching friendship. And here is a symphony of Myslivicek's, his Symphony in B-flat, performed by the London Mozart Players.

0: A symphony in B flat by Josef Mislevicek. Matthias Bamert led the London Mozart Players.
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0: We are, well, we've reached the final Friday of May in the early morning hours of this 29th day of May. I'm Ward Jacobson. It's Music Through the Night. I'm glad you're here with me. Next, we're going to hear the Canadian-born now living in Los Angeles, a composer, writer, filmmaker, animal rescuer, and virtuoso pianist, Heather Schmidt, played music by Fanny Mendelssohn.

Andante in E by Fanny Mendelssohn. We heard it performed on the piano by Heather Schmidt. Well, chamber music was only a tiny portion of Tchaikovsky's total output. Three string quartets, a piano trio, a string sextet, and three pieces for violin and piano. For the most part, these smaller works are kind of a distillation of his larger works. But the first string quartet in D major, Opus 11, is different altogether. In it, Tchaikovsky gives us textbook classical string quartet writing, taut, noble, and tasteful. Here's the Ying String Quartet.

0: The Ying String Quartet performed the String Quartet No. 1 in D by Tchaikovsky. I'm Ward Jacobson.
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2: Each week, Simply Folk brings you 4 hours of Americana, bluegrass, Celtic, and more. I'm Sheila Shigley, inviting you to join me for the best in new and traditional folk music, this Sunday from 5 to 9 p.m. on Wisconsin Public Radio.

like a challenge. Now, the problems are vexing. Balancing the three very distinctly different timbres of the solo instruments with the orchestral body. Allotting the themes equitably to each soloist and the orchestra, creating materials terse enough that they don't become unmanageable, yet flexible enough to do duty for all involved. Well, certainly no task for an amateur, so we better call in the big guns, and in this case, Beethoven, who was certainly up to the task. A triple concerto awaits this hour. The early morning hours of Friday, the final Friday of May. Welcome in. It's Music Through the Night. I'm Ward Jacobson. So glad you're here. Conductor Bruno Walter was a very good friend, an assistant, and a very dedicated interpreter of Gustav Mahler. And Walter once said, "The Mahler Sixth Symphony is bleakly pessimistic. It reeks of the bitter cup of human life. In contrast with the Fifth, it says no. Above all, in the last movement, where something resembling the inexorable strife of all against all is translated into music. Lighthearted? It is not. This is the second movement, the Symphony No. 6 by Mahler.

0: The Andante, second movement of the Symphony No. 6 in A minor by Gustav Mahler. Leonard Bernstein led the New York Philharmonic. We will have a concerto for not one, not two, but three instruments by Beethoven. That's coming up, but next we'll hear music from Mexico.
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0: I'm Ward Jacobson with Music Through the Night. This next work is by the Mexican pianist and composer Ricardo Castro. It comes from his 1896 opera, At Zimba, which was never completed. But this intermezzo from the opera's music lives on. Here's the Philharmonic Orchestra of the Americas.

The intermezzo from At Zimba, the opera by Ricardo Castro. The Londra della Para led the Philharmonic Orchestra of the Americas. 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A concerto for three instruments, piano, violin, and cello. Kind of a daring venture for the composer, but it's Beethoven, so no need to worry. This is the Triple Concerto in C, Opus 56. It's the German Symphony Orchestra. Marie Kodama is the pianist. Kolya Blacher is the violinist. Johannes Moser plays cello.

0: Our soloists were Marie Kodama, Kolya Blacher, and Johannes Moser, the Triple Concerto in C by Beethoven. I'm Ward Jacobson.
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1: This is music by the Paraguayan guitarist and composer Agustin Barrios, who lived in the first half of the 20th century, died in 1944. Berto Rojas is the guitarist to play the Waltz No. 3 by Barrios.

Berta Rojas was the guitarist. We heard the waltz number 3 from Opus 8 by Agustin Barrios. Well, welcome into another good hour of classical music on this final Friday of May. It's the 29th day of the month of May. I'm Ward Jacobson. Great to have you along. It was on this date in 1953, Mount Everest was conquered as Edmund Hillary of New Zealand and Sherpa Tenzing Norgay of Nepal became the first climbers to reach the summit. Danny Elfman, the fabulous composer, you know him from so many great musical scores, 73 today, and Annette Bening is 68. Here's some music from Luxembourg. Lou Koster came from tiny little Luxembourg. She was alive from 1889 to 1973. She composed 21 orchestral compositions. Her works became very popular during the Second World War when they were broadcast over Radio Luxembourg. And this is a waltz suite of hers called Moseltrauma.

A Waltz Suite, Mosel Trauma, by Luc Hoster. That was the Estro Armonico Luxembourg Chamber Orchestra, led by Jonathan Kahle. Karl Ziehrer was an Austrian composer who lived at the time of the Strauss family. In fact, there was quite the rivalry between Ziehrer and the Strauss brothers, notably Johann Jr. and Eduard Strauss. And so they were all competing for that Vienna waltz crowd, and there were a lot of them who loved the waltzes, but the Strauss family kind of won that war, it seemed like. There's the Razumovsky Symphony Orchestra with music by Karl Ziehrer. This is the Citizens of Vienna Waltz.

0: Citizens of Vienna Waltz, Opus 419 by Carl Ziehrer. It was the Razumovsky Symphony Orchestra. We'll hear an early Haydn symphony a little bit later, but up next, one of the Bach Brandenburgs, so stay close.
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0: Couple of composer birthdays of note today. Eric Korngold, born on this date, 1897, the German-American composer. And Isaac Albéniz, Spanish composer and conductor, born on this date in 1860. Here's the Chamber Orchestra of Europe to play one of the Brandenburgs by Bach. It's the Concerto No. 3 in G.

0: J.S. Bach's Brandenburg Concerto No. 3 in G Major. It was the Chamber Orchestra of Europe.
1: I'm Deborah Lou Harder for The Met. 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It stars Isabel Leonard, Carlos Alvarez, Gabriela Reyes, and Niels Vanderer, conducted by Yannick Nézet-Séguin. 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

Here is an early symphony by Franz Joseph Haydn. He composed 104 of them. This is number 22, the symphony in E-flat, known as The Philosopher. And we hear the Orpheus Chamber Orchestra.

0: The Orpheus Chamber Orchestra performed the Symphony No. 22 in E-flat by Haydn.
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1: The father of Richard Strauss was a horn virtuoso, Franz Strauss, the principal horn player for the Munich Court Orchestra. And it was Franz who gave Richard a solid musical education. In fact, the boy wrote his first composition when he was six. And because of his dad, Strauss became a great champion of the horn. His first horn concerto showed the influence of Schumann and Mendelssohn and remains a staple of the modern horn repertoire. It's the one that gets most of the attention. But ahead this hour, we will hear the

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It's one of those pieces of music that was almost always on those classical music greatest hits CDs and, well, CDs, cassettes back in the 70s that were always lying around my dad's car. You know, it'd be a Bach Brandenburg, a Haydn trumpet concerto, and yeah, you'd have the Harmonious Blacksmith by Handel almost always on those compilations. That version was performed by Philip Edward Fisher on the piano. I'm Ward Jacobson. It's a Friday morning. Great to be with you on this final Friday of May, the 29th day of May. It was on this date back in 1917, John F. Kennedy, the 35th president of the United States, was born in Brookline, Massachusetts. And Bing Crosby recorded Irving Berlin's White Christmas in Los Angeles for Decca Records on this date, 1942. Today is also National Biscuit Day. If you throw in a little gravy on that, I'll be in great shape for a little bit later this morning. Here is Jorn Solskjær playing guitar music by Fernando Sor.

0: A Fantasy for a Guitar by Fernando Sor. It was Joran Solcher playing guitar. We will hear music for the horn and orchestra, one of the concertos by Richard Strauss, coming up. But after the break, we will hear music for string orchestra by the English composer Susan Spain Dunk. So stay close.
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That was the Scherzo movement from the Suite for String Orchestra, composed in 1884 by Susan Spain Dunk. Very English-sounding work, anticipating the melodies and harmonies of Ray Vaughan Williams. We heard the South German Chamber Orchestra, Forchheim. And next, we hear a concerto by Richard Strauss. Now, when he began work on his first concerto for the horn, he may have been only around 18 years old, but he'd already had literally a lifetime of experience in virtuoso horn playing, because his father was that virtuoso, principal horn at the Munich Court Orchestra, and his dad's playing had a profound impact on his son. This is the Horn Concerto No. 2 by Richard Strauss, and it's Marie-Louise Neunecker playing with the Bamberg Symphony Orchestra.

0: Marie-Louise Neunecker was the horn soloist with the Bamberg Symphony Orchestra, the Horn Concerto No. 2 in E-flat by Richard Strauss.
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0: This next work by Maurice Ravel is written for a rather unconventional ensemble, to be sure, for harp, flute, clarinet, and string quartet. And for that reason, you don't hear it in concert halls all that often. But here, we hear the Melos Ensemble with the introduction and allegro.

0: The Melos Ensemble performed the Introduction and Allegro by Ravel.
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1: And happy Friday. It is 6 a.m. on the last Friday of the month. It's the 29th of May. I'm Stephanie Elkins. 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And we're here on the weekends, too. Sheila Shigley's your host tomorrow morning for Classics by Request. She'll be in for Ruth Ann Bessman. And she's back on Sunday evening for Simply Folk. And Lori Skelton brings you Wisconsin Classical at noon on Sunday. And she'll be joining me in the 9 o'clock hour today. She'll be giving us a preview of that program. A little bit closer at hand, there's some terrific music. We're going to hear an early sinfonia for lute plus orchestra, the Pulcinella Suite by Stravinsky, and music by a Benedictine priest to start with.
2: Live from NPR News in Washington, I'm Corva Coleman. A Russian drone has crashed in Romania near the Ukrainian border, injuring at least two people on the ground. Terry Schultz reports NATO and the European Union are blaming Moscow for the overnight incident.
3: The armed drone crashed into an apartment building in the eastern city of Galati overnight.

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1: President for sexual abuse and defamation. NPR's learned the investigation is looking at funding towards some of Carroll's legal defenses, but NPR's Ryan Lucas says there have been questions about whether the writer is being reviewed as well.
2: There's some conflicting information on whether Carroll herself is currently under investigation. The U.S. Attorney's Office in Chicago put out a statement last night saying media reports that it had opened an investigation into Carroll were false. But one source tells me prosecutors are examining whether Carroll committed perjury, while another says Carroll is not currently under investigation, but certainly could be as the probe moves forward.
1: NPR's Ryan Lucas reporting. Big box retailer Costco is getting lots of first-time visitors to its gas stations. That's thanks to higher gas prices. The chain says it is selling record amounts of fuel as shoppers visit on a hunt for deals. NPR's Alina Selyuk has more.
3: Costco says between April and mid-May, it had the best five-week period on record for gas sales. Executives say high gas prices driven by the war in Iran are sending more drivers to its fuel stations for the first time, as people are looking for cheaper options. Costco's gas sales by volume set record after record in the last quarter. The company's overall sales grew 12%, with gas being a big factor, both higher sales and higher prices. AAA says regular gas now costs on average $1.20 more than it did a year ago. At the same time, Costco says shoppers are splurging when they find deals they like. Sales of massage chairs jumped in the latest quarter. Alina Selyuk, NPR News.
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4: This is Wisconsin Public Radio News at 6:04. I'm Alex Crow. The median home cost in Wisconsin's two biggest metro areas is at least five times the median household income in those communities. That's among the highest in the Midwest. A New York Times analysis found home prices nationally have risen faster than incomes. The data show the Milwaukee metro area had the highest price-to-income ratio in the Midwest as of 2025. Its median home price was about 5.2 times higher than its median income. That was only slightly higher than the ratio in the Madison metro area, where the median home price was five times higher than the median income. Madison Alder Will Ahovich is part of a local housing advisory group. He says home prices outpacing incomes has been hard on residents.
5: The increase in these prices, it just makes it difficult, one, to save for a home, and two, to buy a home.
4: He says the city needs to build more housing to accommodate for future population growth. In the 15 years since Act 10 was signed into law, union membership among Wisconsin teachers declined 54%. Corrine Hess reports that's according to a new national study by the conservative Thomas B. Fordham Institute. The Fordham Institute ranked Wisconsin 36th among 50 states for teacher union strength. That's 18 spots lower than in 2012, when the group last did the study. Teacher participation in Wisconsin unions was 98% in 2012. Now it's 45%. Peggy Wirtz Olson heads the largest teacher union in the state. She called the study a manufactured report, although she did not deny the numbers.
6: Our union is extremely proud of our membership and what we've overcome.
4: In 2024, a Dane County judge ruled several sections of Act 10 were unconstitutional. The case was immediately appealed and is expected to reach the state Supreme Court. A new movie with ties to Wisconsin is opening this week. The story for Backrooms comes from a 2019 post on a discussion board that showed a photo of an eerily empty room in Oshkosh. The post quickly took off and an internet lore was born. People have created videos and games around the concept of the Backrooms. The shop where the picture came from is now the home of John

0: hobbies in Oshkosh. Owner John Hetzel says the room is now a racetrack for radio-controlled cars. The Movie Backrooms opens in the U.S. today. 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
2: Good morning and happy Friday, and welcome to Morning Classics on WPR Music. I'm Stephanie Elkins. It is about 6:07 on the final Friday of the month, May 29th. Boy, has not gone quickly. This is the first hour of Morning Classics. I'll be with you until 10 o'clock. And a little bit later this hour, there's music for lute plus orchestra. It's by Camilla De Rossi. We're also going to hear the Pulcinella Suite by Igor Stravinsky. That is a 20th century work, but it looks back to the 18th century for inspiration. And to get things underway, there is a string quartet by Roman Hofstetter. This is the Kodai Quartet.

0: The String Quartet No. 3 from the Opus 3 by Roman Hofstetter. And we heard a performance by the Kodai Quartet. Hofstetter was a Benedictine monk and a big fan of Haydn's. And that quartet and the others in that collection, the Opus 3, were originally all attributed to Haydn, probably done by the publisher to try and make it more money. You're listening to Morning Classics on WPR Music. It's the first hour of the program, and we are going to hear from Igor Stravinsky right after this.
1: 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It stars Isabel Leonard, Carlos Alvarez, Gabriela Reyes, and Niels Vanderer, conducted by Yannick Nezet-Séguin. 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
0: Good morning, if you're just getting up and around. Thanks very much for listening to WPR Music. There are headlines for you on the hour, and those next headlines are coming up at 7 o'clock from NPR and also from the news team here at WPR. 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There's music next by Igor Stravinsky, ballet music from 1920. It's called Pulcinella. That's the name of the ballet, inspired by Diaghilev, who suggested that Stravinsky look through some scores from the 18th century with an eye toward using them for a ballet. And together they chose Pulcinella, the Commedia dell'arte character, as the subject of the ballet. Must have been terrific. Picasso did the scenery and the costumes, and the production was a great success, largely due to how Stravinsky rewrote the music. This is the version from 1947 performed by the Orpheus Chamber Orchestra.

0: The Pulcinella Suite by Igor Stravinsky. That was the Orpheus Chamber Orchestra. He started working on that ballet in 1920 and revised the score several times. And that was a version from well over 20 years later. Good morning. This is Morning Classics on WPR Music. I'm Stephanie Elkins with you until 10 o'clock. Headlines are coming up at 7 from NPR and from Wisconsin Public Radio. Just after 7 o'clock, we're going to hear a keyboard concerto by Johann Sebastian Bach, a terrific performance with Simone Dennerstein playing the piano. At hand, there is music by Camilla De Rossi. That's right after this.
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0: Good morning and happy Friday. I'm Stephanie Elkins. This is Morning Classics on WPR Music. Thank you for joining me this morning. This is where you'll hear Wisconsin hosts with classical music on weekdays between 6 a.m. and 7 p.m. We also bring you hourly headlines. 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We're going to hear from Camilla De Rossi next. She was an Italian composer from Rome, flourished in the late 17th century and into the early 18th century, but we don't know much more about her. She wrote several oratorios that were commissioned by the Austrian Emperor, and this is the Sinfonia from one of them, The Sacrifice of Abraham. Joanne Folletta is conducting the Bay Area Women's Philharmonic, and she's also playing the lute.

0: A Sinfonia from the Sacrifice of Abraham, an oratorio by Camilla De Rossi. Joanne Folletta was the lutenist. She was also conducting the Bay Area Women's Philharmonic. It is 7 o'clock. Headlines are right around the corner, and then there's more music. 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
1: Live from NPR News in Washington, I'm Korva Coleman. Israeli military forces have pushed farther into Lebanon while launching airstrikes. The Lebanese Health Ministry says these have killed at least 31 people since Tuesday. NPR's Jana Rapp reports from Beirut.
2: Israel launched its most intense airstrikes in weeks, despite a U.S.-brokered ceasefire. Israeli Prime Minister Benjamin Netanyahu vowed to crush Hezbollah and said Israeli forces were capturing and controlling areas in Lebanon. Lebanese health authorities said the dead included 2 children and 3 women in attacks on a village in southern Lebanon. Iran-backed Hezbollah said it targeted Israeli forces and tanks advancing in the south. Iran has insisted on an end to the war in Lebanon as part of any peace agreement with the U.S. Jane Araf, NPR News.

0: 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HarryWhitehorse.com/festival.
1: Usability and security benefits to replacing it regularly. Local officials just don't have room in their budgets.
2: The number one obstacle that we heard officials cite when talking about why have you not upgraded to new equipment is cost.
1: The report estimates it would cost more than $2.7 billion to get all the voting equipment in the U.S. up to the latest federal standards. Miles Parks, NPR News, Washington.
3: The online real estate website Zillow says more apartments and other rentals are offering perks, such as a free month of rent. NPR's Stephen Bisaha reports about 40% of rentals this spring have these incentives.
4: It is a renter's market, according to Zillow's senior economist, Kara Ng.
5: Renters, this is your year.
4: Okay, it might not feel that way. Nationally, rent has risen 37% since the pandemic. But over the last year, it has gone up slower than inflation.
5: It does mean that rent is the place giving you that breathing room.
4: She says that's due to an apartment construction boom.
5: There's a lot of apartment buildings hitting the market all at once, and property managers are trying to fill it, and they're doing it with freebies.
4: Ng says renters renewing their lease should also negotiate a deal like a rent-free month because they have the negotiation power. Stephen Bisaha, NPR News.
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6: This is Wisconsin Public Radio News at 7:04. I'm Alex Crow. In the 15 years since Act 10 was signed into law, union membership among Wisconsin teachers declined 54%. That's according to a new national study by the conservative Thomas B. Fordham Institute. The institute ranked Wisconsin 36th among 50 states for teacher union strength. That's 18 spots lower than in 2012, when the group last did the study. Wisconsin teacher participation in unions was 98% in 2012. Now it's 45%. Ingrid Walker-Henry heads the Milwaukee Teachers Union. She says the study shows unions in Wisconsin have punched far above their weight.
7: Despite the Republicans' anti-worker union busting Act 10 legislation, union strength among public education workers remains.
6: In 2024, a Dane County judge ruled several sections of Act 10 were unconstitutional. The case was immediately appealed and is expected to reach the Wisconsin Supreme Court. The median home cost in Wisconsin's two biggest metro areas is at least five times the median household income in those communities. And as Joe Schultz reports, that's among the highest in the Midwest.
8: A New York Times analysis found home prices nationally have risen faster than incomes. The data showed the Milwaukee metro area had the highest home price to income ratio in the Midwest as of 2025. Its median home price was about 5.2 times higher than its median income. Madison's was only slightly less. Kurt Paulson is a professor of urban planning at UW-Madison. He says both metro regions have high incomes and strong job growth, which drive higher home prices.
9: The other part of the story is that in both of these regions, housing supply over the last 15 years has been significantly below what it was in the 90s and the 2000s.
8: He says home building needs to increase to improve affordability. Joe Schultz, Wisconsin Public Radio.
6: A new movie with ties to Wisconsin is opening this week. The story for Backrooms comes from a 2019 post on a discussion board that showed a photo of an eerie empty room in Oshkosh. The post quickly took off and internet lore was born. People have created videos and games around the concept of the Backrooms. The shop where the picture originally came from in Oshkosh is now the home of John's Hobbies. Owner John Hetzel says the room is now a racetrack for RC cars. The movie Backrooms opens across the country today. In weather, high temperatures in the 80s across the state today. A few clouds, but no rain in the forecast tonight with lows in the 50s. Into the 70s tomorrow, a little cooler near Lake Michigan. 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
1: Good morning, happy Friday, and welcome to the second hour of Morning Classics. It is about 7:07. It's May 29th. I'm Stephanie Elkins with you until 10 o'clock. Thank you for letting WPR keep you company this morning. A little bit later this hour, there's a lively string piece by a Swedish composer. We're going to hear an opera overture by Cherubini, who wrote dozens and dozens of them. There is a tribute to Mozart, courtesy of another great composer, that would be Peter Tchaikovsky. And we're also going to hear a lovely little work by the Estonian composer Arvo Pärt. To start with, speaking of lovely little works, I have really enjoyed this particular recording of the Keyboard Concerto in E by Johann Sebastian Bach. It features Simone Dinnerstein at the piano. She's also conducting the Baroquelin strings. This is the opening movement.

From a new recording that we highlighted a little bit earlier this year, that was music by Johann Sebastian Bach, one of his keyboard concertos, the opening from the concerto in E, performed by Simone Dinnerstein. She was also conducting the Brooklyn Strings, the ensemble that she put together, and you might have guessed they're based in Brooklyn. Good morning. It is 7:16, and you're listening to Morning Classics on WPR Music. Happy Friday. Coming up a little bit later in the hour, we're going to hear some music by Tchaikovsky, an homage to Mozart. But next, there's a short choral work in an instrumental version. It's by Estonian composer Arvo Pärt, written when he was subject to the censorship of the Soviet regime. He wrote that he wanted to compose music for the text of the Credo from a Mass, I believe, in one God and so forth, but it would not have been allowed. So he just gave it a different name, summa, a word used elsewhere in theology as a summary of belief. This is the instrumental version played by Yves Fiamingi with Rudolf Virten conducting.

0: Summa by Arvo Pärt, who celebrated his 90th birthday last October, and we highlighted one of his albums. There was a release of some of his music then. That was a performance by Ifia Mingi with Rudolf Verten conducting. It is 7:22. 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
1: 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Now his son, Hans, insists upon taking the dog away. Can Bo salvage his fragile relationship with his son and keep his dog before time runs out? 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
0: It is 7:23. It's Friday. Happy Friday. It's the final Friday of the month. It's May 29th. I'm Stephanie Elkins, and there are hourly headlines coming up next at 8 o'clock. In just a minute, we're going to hear some Tchaikovsky music that he wrote in honor of Mozart. As far as the weather goes, it'll be partly cloudy, pretty warm again across Wisconsin. Highs near 80 in the east and up to the mid-80s in the west. A few clouds move in overnight, lows in the 50s, and a pretty nice weekend. Partly cloudy, breezy, and cooler tomorrow. Highs in the 70s, 60s near Lake Michigan. Chilly overnight Saturday night, lows in the 40s, and then lovely again on Sunday. Partly sunny, highs in the 70s in the east to near 80 in the west. Right now, there is a range from the 40s to the 60s in Wisconsin. The high is 64 in the far west. That is in Osceola. And the low is 46 in Merrill. And at the WPR bureaus, it is 59 in La Crosse, 57 in Eau Claire, 54 in Milwaukee, 52 in Madison and Wausau, 50 in Green Bay, and 48 in Superior. There's an excerpt next from the Orchestral Suite No. 4 by Tchaikovsky, better known as Mozartiana, his tribute to Mozart, who was an idol of Tchaikovsky's. This is the finale, which is based on a set of piano variations by Mozart. Neville Mariner leads the Stuttgart Radio Symphony Orchestra.

0: Music with the influence of three composers. It was actually written by Tchaikovsky from his Orchestral Suite No. 4. That was the finale, a theme and variations based on a set of piano variations that Mozart wrote on a theme of Gluck. And we heard a performance by the Stuttgart Radio Symphony Orchestra, Neville Mariner conducting. Good morning. Happy Friday. I'm Stephanie Elkins. Thanks very much for letting me keep you company this morning. There are headlines coming up at 8 o'clock. It's about 20 till at the moment. And there is a Swedish piece for you before the news. And coming up in just a moment, we are headed to a Portuguese inn. More about that in a moment.
1: 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It's all happening June 3rd at the Rigby. 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
0: Here's music next by Luigi Cherubini, who wrote many, many operas. This is the overture to one that's called, well, the French translation to English would be The Portuguese Inn. It's a comic opera about an aging guardian who is outwitted by his young ward and her true love. And we're going to hear the overture performed by the Academy of St. Martin in the Fields, Neville Mariner conducting.

L'Hôtellerie Portugaise, or the Portuguese Inn, the overture to an opera by Luigi Cherubini, and we heard a performance by the Academy of St. Martin in the Fields, Neville Mariner conducting. We're going to hear next from a Swedish composer born in 1905, Dag Fyrén. These are excerpts from his Serenade in G. We'll hear La Pietà, conducted from the violin by Angèle Dubois.

0: Music from the 1930s by the Swedish composer Dag Fyrén. Those were excerpts from his Serenade in G, performed by La Pietà. They are an all-female Canadian ensemble led by Angèle Dubois as she conducts from the violin. Headlines are right around the corner, then we're going to hear from Mozart.
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1: Israeli Prime Minister Benjamin Netanyahu says the country intends to take control over even more of Gaza, expanding to 70% of the territory. As NPR's Aya Batrawi reports, this is a reversal of President Trump's ceasefire deal that envisioned a gradual withdrawal of Israeli troops.
2: There's still no international peacekeeping force in Gaza and no disarmament agreement with Hamas. Instead, Israeli assassinations of Hamas commanders has ramped up, and Palestinian families say Israeli-backed local militias have pushed them to relocate closer to the coast. Israel now controls two-thirds of Gaza, up from around 50% when the ceasefire was signed in October last year. Israeli Prime Minister Benjamin Netanyahu told an audience this week about the continued push. The next step, he says, is to expand that control to 70%. He said Israel was tightening its grip on Hamas from every direction. Some members of his cabinet, like the defense minister, support displacing Palestinians from Gaza, or what they call voluntary migration. Aya Batrawi, NPR News, Dubai.
1: Vice President Vance commented last night on a potential peace deal between the U.S. and Iran. He said, quote, "We're not there yet, but we're very close." He added, "It is hard to say if or when President Trump would sign any deal." The nonprofit news site ProPublica

0: 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The 61st Annual Fearball Festival welcomes summer in the Harborside Village June 20th with music, bonfires, and fireworks. Ephraim-DoorCounty.com.
1: Some strategic capital is quite fast. Usually these deals are deliberated for months. The quote from one of the people involved was, "The call came from the White House. We have to get this done."
2: He spoke to NPR's All Things Considered. The Pentagon says no company gets special treatment. The White House says that the president's team is working with private industry to secure the nation's critical mineral supply chain. A spokesman for Donald Trump Jr. says he does not discuss companies that he is invested in with federal government officials, and he has no knowledge of how this deal came together. A spokesman for his venture capital firm also says it played no role in obtaining the loan for Vulcan Elements. 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
3: This is Wisconsin Public Radio News at 8:04. I'm Alex Groh. The median home cost in Wisconsin's two biggest metro areas is at least five times the median household income in those communities, and that's among the highest in the Midwest. A New York Times analysis found home prices nationally have risen faster than incomes. The data show that Milwaukee metro area had the highest home price-to-income ratio in the Midwest as of 2025. Its median home price was about 5.2 times higher than its median income. That was only slightly higher than the ratio in the Madison metro area, where the median home price was five times higher than the median income. Madison Alder Will Ahovich is part of a local housing advocacy group. He says home prices outpacing incomes has been hard on residents.
4: The increase in these prices just makes it difficult, one, to save for a home, and two, to buy a home.
3: He says the city needs to build more housing to accommodate future population growth. A federal judge says former Milwaukee teacher's aide, Yesenia Ruano, must be allowed to return to the U.S. The order comes in response to an ongoing federal lawsuit. Attorney Sarah Kahn is with the Center for Human Rights and Constitutional Law, which helped bring that class action suit. It accuses the Trump administration of breaking laws that shield certain crime victims from deportation. Kahn says those laws were put in place to
5: protect people who are survivors, who might be vulnerable to further domestic abuse, to coercion, or to trafficking.
3: Ruano self-deported to El Salvador last year. At the time, she had an application pending for a visa that's available to victims of human trafficking. But immigration officials previously denied her request to stay in the country while that application was being considered. Now, Kahn says Ruano is in the process of preparing to return. In the 15 years since it was signed into law, union membership among Wisconsin teachers declined 54%, according to a new national study by the conservative Thomas B. Fordham Institute. The Fordham Institute ranked Wisconsin 36th among 50 states for teacher union strength, 18 spots lower than in 2012 when the group last did the study. Peggy Wirtz-Olson heads the largest teachers union. She called the study a manufactured report, but did not deny the numbers.
6: Our union is extremely proud of our membership and what we've overcome.
3: In 2024, a Dane County judge ruled several selections of Act 10 were unconstitutional. That's likely to go to the state Supreme Court. This is WPR.
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8: Good morning, happy Friday, and welcome to the third hour of Morning Classics. It is 8:07 on May 29th. I'm Stephanie Elkins, very glad to be here with you. I'm here till 10 o'clock. Next hour, Lori Skelton will be in the studio to give us a preview of Wisconsin Classical. That show airs on Sundays at noon. It showcases upcoming concerts around the state by using past recordings.

made right here in Wisconsin. Close right hand this hour, we're going to hear one of the Brahms Hungarian dances. There is a symphonina subtitled Tales from the Aviary. There are some musical stories from childhood by Granados, too. There's a harp concerto by Handel to start with, a rondo by Mozart. Carol Wincents is the flutist with the Emerson String Quartet.

A lovely little rondo by Mozart. That was Carol Winsence playing the flute with the Emerson Quartet. Good morning. It is 8:15 on a Friday. Happy Friday. Thanks very much for listening. There is music by Handel coming up in just a moment. Actually, we're going to hear that right now. It's a concerto for harp and chamber ensemble. He wrote this to be played within one of his bigger works, the Oratorio Deborah. It's in the key of F, and this is harpist Maxine Eilander playing with the Seattle Baroque Orchestra led by Stephen Stubbs.

0: Maxine Eilander was the harpist there on the Harp Concerto in F by Handel. We also heard the Seattle Baroque Orchestra with Stephen Stubbs conducting, and you might have heard that it sounded a little bit different than a modern harp. She plays on a variety of specialized harps, early harps, Baroque and classical harps, and that one was a Baroque Italian triple harp, which features three rows of strings. Good morning. 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
0: There are some musical stories of childhood next by the Spanish composer Enrique Granados, inspired in part by Schumann's album For the Young. It is the Cuentos de la Juventud, or Stories from Childhood. It's for the piano, published around 1910. There are 10 movements, including one called the May Song, and it starts with the dedication. And this is pianist Marilyn Dosa.

0: Music by Enrique Granados. Scenes from childhood, stories from childhood, the Cuentos de Juventud. That was Marilyn Dawson playing the piano. Good morning. It is about 19 before 9 o'clock. There are headlines coming up then. And as far as the weather goes, lovely day. It'll be partly cloudy, quite warm again, though. Highs near 80 in the east, up to the mid-80s in the west. A few clouds overnight, lows in the 50s, and a pretty nice weekend, partly cloudy, breezy, and cooler tomorrow. Highs in the 70s, 60s near Lake Michigan. Chilly overnight Saturday night, lows in the 40s statewide, and then lovely on Sunday. Partly sunny with highs in the 70s in the east to near 80 in the west. And right now, Wisconsin is in the 50s and 60s. The high is 68. That's in the far western part of the state, Osceola and New Richmond. The low is 54. That's in Merrill and Clintonville. And at the WPR bureaus, it is 63 in La Crosse and Eau Claire, 57 in Milwaukee, Madison, Green Bay, and Wausau, and 54 in Superior. I have a sinfonina for you in just a moment.
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0: I love the bird song this time of year. The sparrows have just been wonderful in particular. And next we're going to hear music that was inspired in part by bird song. It's a sinfonina, which is a fairly new genre designed to showcase shorter form orchestral music, specifically multi-movement pieces. And this is the Sinfonina No. 2 by Jordan Janosko. It's subtitled Tales from the Aviary. Music was inspired by her time in a botanical garden and her commitment to environmental preservation. The second movement is called Hymn to the Birds. The final one is On the Wing, and it starts with Entering the Garden. Peter Eleni leads the Budapest Scoring Orchestra.

The Symphony No. 2, Tales from the Aviary, music by Jordan Janosko, performed by the Budapest Scoring Orchestra, Peter Eleni conducting. And that piece won the 2024 Best Symphonina of the Year Award. Janosko is in her early 30s. She's based in Michigan. And another Symphonina winner that year was Alexander Unseth, who moved to Wisconsin recently. I interviewed him last year, and you can find that interview and many others on our website at WPR.org. Just click on music. Good morning. It is just a little before 9 o'clock on Friday, May 29th. I've got one more piece for you. It's a Hungarian dance by Brahms.

0: The Hungarian Dance number 19 in B minor, music by Johannes Brahms. That was originally for piano four hands. It was arranged there by Antonín Dvořák, who was inspired by those dances to write his own Slavonic dances. Good morning. It is just a little before 9 o'clock on Friday, May 29th, and there are headlines right around the corner. We'll hear from NPR and from the news team here at Wisconsin Public Radio. And just after that, more music, starting with the Cello Concerto No. 2 by Joseph Haydn. There's also some English music, and next hour, my colleague Lori Skelton will be here. She'll be stopping by to preview what's coming up on Wisconsin Classical. All of that ahead next hour. Thanks for listening.
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1: A federal judge has temporarily blocked the Justice Department from paying out any money from a new $1.8 billion fund. President Trump says this would go to anyone who claims they were targeted by the agency. Critics have said it's a slush fund that could pay money to rioters who assaulted police during the January 6th attack. Former U.S. Attorney General Pam Bondi is set to testify in a closed-door hearing before members of Congress today. She's to answer questions about her handling of files belonging to late sex offender Jeffrey Epstein. NPR's Ava Berger reports.
2: The Republican-led House Oversight Committee is expected to question Bondi about how she handled the release of millions of documents. Critics have said the process was sloppy and revealed the personal information of some survivors. Bondi was ousted from the Justice Department's top job in April. Some Epstein survivors, like Danny Bensky, are frustrated that the hearing will be behind closed doors, not videotaped.
3: It should be transcribed, it should be filmed, and it should be publicly released as quickly as possible.
2: Bondi joins a growing list of high-profile people the committee has questioned about Epstein, including former President Bill Clinton and current Commerce Secretary Howard Lutnick. Ava Berger, NPR News.
1: Stocks opened higher this morning as crude oil prices inch down. NPR's Scott Horsley reports the Dow Jones Industrials are up 180 points.
4: Speculators in futures markets are betting that oil will soon start flowing again through the Strait of Hormuz. But businesses that actually use oil say falling futures prices don't reflect the actual risk to supplies. ExxonMobil warned this week that physical stockpiles of oil are approaching record low levels. And unless they're replenished, oil prices could spike again in the coming weeks. AAA says retail gasoline prices in the U.S. dipped about 3 cents a gallon overnight, but the average price of $4.39 is still about $1.40 higher than before.

0: New Origin said that the rocket, which is called New Glenn, exploded during an engine firing test. That test was being conducted ahead of a planned satellite launch next week. Posting on X, Jeff Bezos, who founded Blue Origin, said it's too early to know the cause. He said it's been a rough day, but the team would get back to rebuilding and flying. Nobody was hurt, and local officials say there's no threat from fumes. William Jones, NPR News.
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2: This is Wisconsin Public Radio News at 9:04. I'm Alex Crow. The median home cost in Wisconsin's two biggest metro areas is at least five times the median household income in those communities. As Joe Schultz reports, that's among the highest in the Midwest.
3: A New York Times analysis found home prices nationally have risen faster than incomes. The data showed the Milwaukee metro area had the highest home price to income ratio in the Midwest as of 2025. Its median home price was about 5.2 times higher than its median income. Madison's was only slightly less. Kurt Paulson is a professor of urban planning at UW-Madison. He says both metro regions have high incomes and strong job growth, which drive higher home prices.
4: The other part of the story is that in both of these regions, housing supply over the last 15 years has been significantly below what it was in the 90s and the 2000s.
3: He says home building needs to increase to improve affordability. Joe Schultz, Wisconsin Public Radio.
2: A new movie with ties to Wisconsin is opening today. 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
6: Good morning, happy Friday, and welcome to the fourth hour, the last hour of Morning Classics. It is 9:06 on May 29th. I'm Stephanie Elkins. Thanks very much for being part of this terrific listening community. I'm with you between 6 and 10 on weekdays. And at 10 o'clock, Ava Karajian will be here. She'll be in for Norman Gilliland today on Midday Classics. A little before 10, Laurie Skelton will be in the studio to give us a preview of what is happening on Wisconsin Classical this week. And after we hear from Laurie, I've got a piece by Libby Larson, who is in Wisconsin as the composer in residence with the Lunard Festival. That's in full swing this weekend. And between now and then, there's also music by George Butterworth. And to start with, it is the Cello Concerto No. 2 by Joseph Haydn. Stephen Isserlis is the cellist with the German Chamber Philharmonic of Bremen. And the conductor is Stephen Isserlis.

0: The Cello Concerto No. 2 in D by Joseph Haydn. That was Stephen Isserles, both playing the cello and conducting the German Chamber Philharmonic of Bremen. For some reason, Haydn did not enter his second cello concerto into his catalog of works, so it was thought to be spurious until the actual manuscript was found in Vienna back in the 1950s, and it was authenticated to be by Haydn. He wrote that in 1783. Good morning. It is 9:31, almost 9:32. Headlines are coming up at 10 o'clock, and then Ava Kurajian will be in for Norman Gilliland today. And before that, Laurie Skelton will be here to give us a preview of Wisconsin Classical. That program airs on Sunday at noontime, and then again on Monday night at 8 o'clock. And between now and the time Laurie Skelton is here to talk with us, we're going to hear some music by George Butterworth. That's right after this.
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0: Here's music next by the English composer George Butterworth. A little before World War I broke out, he composed a collection of vocal songs based on the poetry of A.E. Housman, called A Shropshire Lad, with a theme of mortality. And he ended up actually being killed in World War I. And Butterworth wrapped up that collection of songs with what he called an orchestral epilogue, which is what we're going to hear. This is the Academy of St. Martin in the Fields, Neville Mariner conducting.

0: A Shropshire Lad, music by George Butterworth. That was the Royal Liverpool Philharmonic with Andrew Manzi conducting. Good morning. It is 9:44 on a Friday, and that means that my colleague Lori Skelton is waiting in the wings. She'll be here to give us a preview of Wisconsin Classical, and that'll be right after this.
1: Hi, I'm Larry Mueller, and I'm heading to Madison's Barrymore Theater this week, and I hope you'll join me. 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
0: It is about 9:45 on a Friday, and that means that Lori Skelton is in the studio. She's the host of Afternoon Classics on weekdays, also the host and producer of Wisconsin Classical, and she's here to give us a preview of that program. Good morning, Lori. Thanks for coming in.
4: Good morning. It's lucky I'm here. I'm hoping to catch the Oriole that's been circling the block this week. It was so tempting just to sit in the yard and wait.
0: Oh, the Orioles, the field sparrows, the chipping sparrows, all the birdsong right now has just been magnificent.
4: Absolutely incredible. Fortunately, Monday is June the 1st, which means it's time for summer chamber music festivals in Wisconsin. Next Friday evening at the First Congregational Church in Ripon, the Giuliani Ensemble opens the Green Lake Festival. This is violin, cello, and piano. They have a Mozart divertimento and works from three American composers, Amy Beach, David Baker, and Paul Schoenfield. So from a past Green Lake concert, we're going to air a Mozart piano trio, trio number 5 in C major. We do have a couple of season finales coming up in this next week. At the Milwaukee Art Museum next Friday evening, Present Music's season finale will showcase the composer, flutist, and vocalist Natalie Zwashem. She has music that explores her Haitian Creole heritage. David Bloom is conducting the instrumental ensemble for her work and sections from the Brazilian-born Marcos Balter and a piece called Form the Fabric by Inti Figes Vizueta that was completed just before the COVID pandemic. So it's a world program at the Art Museum, but the Art Museum is going to open early next Friday so that visitors can view part of the Haitian art collection. And we're going to air the Present Music recording of the Turkish-influenced Two-Step Passion by Cameron Ince. The other piece that's kicking off a festival in this next week, the Bach Dancing and Dynamite Society. They're splitting their June performance schedule this year. They'll have three concerts next weekend and then two additional weekends of concerts beginning June 19th. All of the performances next weekend are at the Hamel Music Center on the UW-Madison campus. And on Sunday afternoon, a week from this Sunday, they're going to combine Prokofiev ballet excerpts, John Harbison's Mirabai songs, and then two Mozart works, including a chamber arrangement of the 14th piano concerto. So we're going to air one of their past performances of Mozart's piano concerto number 23. Coming up on Sunday, June the 7th, the Beloit Musica Maxima series at First Congregational Church will wrap up a 12-concert season with the Madison-based Avanti Piano Trio. They have excerpts from Gershwin and Astor Piazzolla, and then complete pieces by Melanie Bonis and Rita Stroll, two French composers who were championed by Camille Saint-Saëns. So we will air a Midsummer's Music performance of the Saint-Saëns Piano Trio No. 2. In Milwaukee, there's a great deal of music going on, but from now until June 14th, the symphony is acknowledging Ken David Mazur's tenure as music director. These are his final concerts as music director. So we're going to air part of the Water Festival they staged over three weekends in 2023. We'll air that performance of Debussy's La Mer. And I understand next week's album of the week features the Milwaukee Symphony Chorus.
0: That it does. We're going to be playing their recording of the Brahms Requiem, which was made last year.
4: Yes.
0: It's an amazing piece of music, and the recording is just glorious. It was done at the Bradley Symphony Center, and I had the chance to interview Cheryl Frazes Hill, who is the chorus director of the Milwaukee Symphony Chorus, and you've sung with that group off and on over the years.
4: Started in 1985, when I was in college, and schedule hasn't allowed me time to rehearse in the last several years, but I do not exaggerate. I'm not the only one who said this. This is one of the finest symphony choruses in the country. They can handle Baroque music. They can handle pieces that were just created in the last year. And the Brahms is special because Brahms has a love of the inner voices in a harmonic texture, which means that for choruses, the tenors and especially the altos get great things to sing. It's full of melody and interest. And so I cannot wait to hear this performance.
0: Well, and it's a requiem, but it is it's so full of comforts and consolation and beauty, and oh, I can't wait to share it. We'll be playing that next Thursday, a little bit every hour between 9 and 11, and then again between 4 and 6. And you mentioned that the Milwaukee Symphony is wrapping up Ken David Mazur's tenure. They're wrapping it up with Beethoven's Mrs. Solemnis, which is no small piece for the chorus to sing. And that's a composer who didn't, he wasn't very nice to the sopranos.
4: Well, in the case of the Mrs. Solemnis, this isn't so much about popping out those high notes. This is a marathon. The Mrs. Solemnis is a huge sing. As exciting as Beethoven's Ninth is, it only lasts 15, 20 minutes for the chorus involved. Mrs. Solemnis, this you train for. I mean, I'm sure there are a couple of people in the chorus who are lifting weights.
0: It does take a lot of stamina. This whole season has been just glorious with the St. Matthew Passion and I think there was another Beethoven work as well. It's just been, well, they're celebrating 50 years of the Milwaukee Symphony Chorus.
4: And I was fortunate to start singing under their director, the founder, Margaret Hawkins. And I know everyone on that stage tonight is carrying her dreams forward.
0: Yeah, she was a force to be reckoned with, and what a beautiful legacy the Milwaukee Symphony Chorus and the Milwaukee Symphony performing again on the 15th, 14th and 15th, I believe, of
4: 13th
0: June.
4: And 14th, 13th Saturday and 14th. Sunday for the Mrs. Solemnis. It's a two-day run only.
0: Great. Well, Lori, one more question. I haven't checked in with Zoe and Lyra in a while, wondering how they're doing now that things are warming up.
4: Things are warming up. They're spending more time outside, which means I'm spending more time brushing them because both of them love rolling in the dirt. Cats are supposed to be clean animals, but the minute we started digging up the garden for fresh plants, the cats were like, mine, mine. Do what you want. This is my dirt. Which, considering both cats have, yeah, I guess, but both cats have a fair amount of white fur. And yeah, I'm spending a lot of time with the brush.
0: Oh, I love that image. Well, I hope they continue to have a fun summer digging in the dirt, and you as well, Lori.
4: Thank you.
0: Appreciate you coming in and giving us a preview of Wisconsin Classical, which you can hear on Sunday at noontime and then again on Monday night at 8 o'clock. And Lori, of course, will be back today at 1 o'clock as host of Afternoon Classics. Thanks, Lori.
4: Thank you.
0: All right. We talked last week, Lori and I, about the LuNArt Festival, which is in full swing. In fact, there are concert performances in Madison tonight and tomorrow night. The composer in residence is Libby Larson, and there's a piece by her next. It's an excerpt from her suite for trumpet and percussion called Ridge Runner, an uninterrupted suite. And this is trumpeter Jesse Cook with percussionists Ryan Smith and James Klausmeier.

0: An excerpt from Ridge Runner, an uninterrupted suite by Libby Larson. Jesse Cook was the trumpeter. We also heard Ryan Smith and James Klausmeier, percussion. Libby Larson is the composer in residence for Lunart, the festival, which is ongoing. It's going, wrapping up, I think, on Sunday, and there's a concert tonight and tomorrow night in Madison. You can find the details on our website at wpr.org/events. In fact, you can find lots of information there. A number of the concerts that Laurie Skelton mentioned are listed on our concert website. It is about a half a minute before 10 o'clock, and Ava Karagian is in the studio. She'll be in for Norman Gilliland today. Good morning, Ava.
1: Good morning, Stephanie. How's your morning going?
0: It's going just great. It's beautiful out. The birds are singing. I got to have a nice chat with Lori this morning, and the music's been wonderful. How about you?
1: It's going good. I had a nice walk to work, and I'm excited. We have some great music coming up ahead, too. We'll start off with a piece for opera by Hector Berlioz, as well as ballet music by Stravinsky and a piano sonata by Beethoven in the 10 o'clock hour. We'll hear some springtime music, including a piece by Frederik Delius, inspired by Norwegian folk songs. Excited about that, all after the news.
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1: President Trump has just released a message on his Truth Social online account. In the past few minutes, the president said that Iran must agree it will never obtain a nuclear weapon. He's also calling for the Strait of Hormuz to be opened immediately. President Trump says he is going into the Situation Room right now. Trump says he is going to make what he calls a final determination on a potential peace deal with Iran. A federal judge in Virginia has temporarily halted any payout from a new $1.8 billion fund the Justice Department is supposed to manage. This came about after President Trump settled a lawsuit with the IRS. The money is supposed to go to people who claim they were targeted by the Justice Department. Critics say this fund is corrupt and could pay rioters who assaulted police at the U.S. Capitol on January 6th. The federal judge has set a hearing on the matter for June 12th. A Russian drone has crashed in Romania near the Ukrainian border, injuring people on the ground. Terry Schultz reports NATO and the European Union are blaming Moscow for the overnight incident.
2: The armed drone crashed into an apartment building in the eastern city of Galati overnight, and Romanian authorities say it caused a fire when the payload exploded. At least two people were hurt. Romania's president called it an unprecedented event. While Russian drones have flown into Romania before, it's the first time since Russia launched its full-scale war on Ukraine that one has hit a densely populated area. The Romanian Foreign Ministry says it's asked NATO to send more counter-drone capabilities. Alliance spokeswoman Allison Hart says NATO condemns Russia's recklessness and will continue to strengthen our defenses. European Council President Antonio Costa says the European Union condemns in the strongest terms this violation of Romania's national airspace and of international law. For NPR News, I'm Terry Schultz in Brussels.
1: A court in Kenya has temporarily suspended the setup of an Ebola quarantine facility in that country. The U.S. has a role in the proposed center. Michael Koloki reports from Nairobi, Kenya.
3: In an order issued late Thursday, Kenya's High Court said that the country was not allowed to admit anyone exposed to or infected by Ebola under an agreement between Kenya and the U.S. for the establishment of a quarantine facility locally. The court was responding to a case brought before it by the rights group, the Katiba Institute, challenging the setup of the quarantine

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1: Lost in April because absentee ballots arrived after Election Day.
2: In a letter sent Thursday, the commission cites concerns about mail delays threatening residents' ability to vote. It says overseas and military voters are most affected. The letter references a survey of clerks from around Wisconsin. Two-thirds reported problems with deliveries during the April 7th election, half reported complaints about the mail from voters, and a quarter reported more late ballots than normal. Fond du Lac County Clerk Lisa Freiberg was one of those surveyed. She said more than 100 ballots arrived after the election, and that's the worst she's seen in 28 years.
3: A lot of those ballots were postmarked in March, even mid-March, and were not returned to the municipal clerk's box until after that election.
2: The commission asked for extraordinary measures in November and subsequent elections to hasten deliveries. Rich Kramer, Wisconsin Public Radio.
1: A federal judge says a former Milwaukee teacher's aide named Yesenia Ruano must be allowed to return to the U.S. The order comes in response to an ongoing federal lawsuit. It accuses the Trump administration of breaking laws that shield certain crime victims from deportation. This is Wisconsin Public Radio.
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5: Good morning and welcome to the Midday on Wisconsin Public Radio. I'm Ava Karajan, in for Norman Gilliland today. Norman left us a great playlist, including pieces by Hamilton Hardy, Frederick Delius, Bach, and more. We'll start off with some music by French composer Hector Berlioz. Here's Reverie and Caprice, performed by the Orpheus Chamber Orchestra.

0: The Orpheus Chamber Orchestra performing Reverie and Caprice by Hector Berlioz. He based this piece off his opera, Benvenuto Cellini, which was inspired by the memoirs of the Florentine sculptor of the same name. After the break, the Chicago Symphony Orchestra performing Stravinsky. Stay tuned.
1: 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Now his son, Hans, insists upon taking the dog away. Can Bo salvage his fragile relationship with his son and keep his dog before time runs out? 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
0: Stravinsky wrote this next piece as an homage to Tchaikovsky, taking inspiration from some of his early piano pieces in this composition. Here's the Divertimento from Stravinsky's ballet, Fairy's Kiss.

0: Fritz Reiner conducting the Chicago Symphony Orchestra in this performance of the Divertimento from Stravinsky's ballet Fairy's Kiss, which was based on a short story by Hans Christian Andersen. 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We'll hear piano music by Beethoven after the break.
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0: That was Maurizio Pollini playing Beethoven's Piano Sonata 31. This piece is Beethoven's penultimate piano sonata, and he wrote it between 1820 and 1822. Tune in this weekend for more great programming from WPR. 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It's just about 11 o'clock, which means time for news from NPR and WPR. We'll hear more great music after that, including pieces by Mozart, Lennox Berkeley, and Hamilton Hardy, as well as our Grace Notes story at 11:30. Stay tuned.
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1: News in Washington, I'm Windsor Johnston. President Trump says he's meeting with top advisors to make a final decision on Iran. The comments come after reports that negotiators had reached a tentative framework for a possible agreement over Iran's nuclear program. In a post on social media, Trump outlined issues including shipping through the Strait of Hormuz and the future of Tehran's enriched uranium. It's unclear whether Iran has agreed to the terms Trump described or when a final decision might be made. An investigation by ProPublica shows the White House pushed the Pentagon to provide a $620 million loan to a rare earth minerals company. Reporter Robert Federacci says the request involved a company called Vulcan Elements, which manufactures magnets used in drones and satellites.
2: What we found is the White House intervened and specifically asked that office to give this record-setting loan to a company that Donald Trump Jr.'s firm had invested in just 3 months prior.
1: ProPublica reports the request came from White House advisor Peter Navarro, a longtime ally of President Trump. Israeli military forces have pushed farther into Lebanon while launching airstrikes. NPR's Jana Raff reports from Beirut.
3: Israel launched its most intense airstrikes in weeks, despite a U.S.-brokered ceasefire. Israeli Prime Minister Benjamin Netanyahu vowed to crush Hezbollah and said Israeli forces were capturing and controlling areas in Lebanon. Lebanese health authorities said the dead included 2 children and 3 women in attacks on a village in southern Lebanon. Iran-backed Hezbollah said it targeted Israeli forces and tanks advancing in the south. Iran has insisted on an end to the war in Lebanon as part of any peace agreement with the U.S. Jane Araf, NPR News, Beirut.
1: Authorities in Romania say a Russian drone aimed at Ukraine crashed into an apartment building in the eastern part of the country overnight. Esme Nicholson reports.
4: The defense ministry in Bucharest says the drone tracked by radar crashed into the roof of an apartment building in the city of Galați near Romania's border with Ukraine. Romania's foreign ministry says the government has asked NATO for a faster delivery of anti-drone capabilities as Russia increases its aerial attacks on neighboring Ukraine. U.S. Ambassador to NATO Matthew Whitaker condemned the incident as a reckless incursion on social media, adding that we will defend every inch of NATO territory. Romanian Armed Forces Acting Commander General George Maxim clarified that this is not an attack from Russia against Romania, but that Russia is a threat to the security of the countries in the region. For NPR News, I'm Esme Nicholson in Berlin.
1: This is NPR News in Washington. A Blue Origin rocket exploded during a test at a launch facility in

0: rampant criminal organizations in Brazil. The gangs are now considered specially designated global terrorists. And Rubio says the label of terrorist organizations is to apply from June 5th onward. Brazil had been trying to avoid the change, fearing it could be used as a pretext for undue interference from the U.S. But this comes a day after Rubio met with Flávio Bolsonaro, former President Jair Bolsonaro's son, who advocated for the change and plans to run for president. For NPR News, I'm Julia Carneiro in Rio de Janeiro.
1: The price of tomatoes has jumped about 40% over the past year, making it one of the biggest increases in the consumer price index. Analysts cite higher shipping costs linked to tensions in the Middle East. They also say tariffs on Mexican imports are driving prices higher. Stocks are trading higher on Wall Street at this hour. The Dow is up 368 points. This is NPR News.
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3: Good morning. You're listening to The Midday on Wisconsin Public Radio. I'm Ava Karajan, in for your regular host, Norman Gilliland. In the coming hour, we'll hear music for strings by two English composers, Lennox Berkeley, who lived in the 20th century, and John Bull, who lived in the 15 and 1600s. We'll start with the Academy of St. Martin in the Fields performing the overture from Mozart's opera, Lucio Silla.

0: Neville Mariner conducting the Academy of St. Martin in the Fields in this recording of the Lucio Silla Overture. Mozart wrote this opera when he was 16, and it follows a Roman dictator named Lucio Silla, who is in love with the daughter of his enemy. So very, very dramatic stuff. After the break, the Sinfonia of London performing Lennox Berkeley.
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0: 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Up next, Lennox Berkeley's Serenade for Strings. The Sinfonia of London performs in this recording with conductor John Wilson.

Lennox Berkeley's Serenade for Strings, performed by the Sinfonia of London. Berkeley was an English composer, but he spent time studying music in France with Nadia Boulanger and Maurice Ravel, whose influences gave his music a very lyrical and melodious French quality. It's 11:30, and that means time for our Grace Notes story. Today is May 29th, and our story goes like this. In the spring of 1592, John Bull left London for Bristol, leaving his work as organist at the prestigious Chapel Royal to a subordinate. In a curious way, his leave of absence would provide a great opportunity to an undistinguished musician named William Phelps. For reasons unknown, Bull took his time getting back to London, riding north through Gloucestershire, perhaps stealing a bit of vacation from his employer, Queen Elizabeth, who is known to keep a short leash on her favorite musicians. He seemed to have been on his way to visit friends in Worcester when he took the road along the Severn River to Tewkesbury. Side note, I'm trying my best with these English names, so you'll have to bear with me. During the night, William Phelps was returning home to Tewkesbury when he encountered two dismounted men bending over someone lying beside the road. As he rode forward to investigate, the two took their horses and galloped away. The man lying beside the road was John Bull, dazed, bleeding, and battered, his clothes riffled and torn. Phelps brought him home and took care of him for several days until he was able to ride again. He seems also to have forwarded Bull's description of his attackers, because 2 days after the robbery, two suspects were arrested as they tried to leave Bristol by sea. One of them was a Spaniard named Gula, who worked for the Duke of Feria, the Spanish ambassador in France, and the other, Dubois, was a member of the French Catholic League. During an attempt to resist arrest, Gula fell into the harbor and drowned. Bull invited Phelps to accompany him to London, where Bull had an audience with the Queen. Apparently, Elizabeth was grateful for the safe return of her master of music, because although Phelps was a musician of no great note, on May 29, 1592, he was quickly appointed as gentleman extraordinary to the elite Chapel Royal on the grounds that he did show a most rare kindness to Mr. Dr. Bull in his great distress. I think my favorite part of that story were all of the titles, and I just hope that I would get the title of gentleman extraordinary one day. Up next, we will hear music by John Bull. Here is The King's Hunt, performed by Rafael Puyana on the harpsichord.

0: That was The King's Hunt, a piece by John Bull. We'll hear music by Hamilton Hardy after the break here on Wisconsin Public Radio.
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0: 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Next, Hamilton Hardy's arrangements of John Field's piano music for orchestra. Here's the Ulster Orchestra performing a John Field suite.

0: Bryden Thompson conducts the Ulster Orchestra in this performance of a John Field suite by Hamilton Hardy. 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It's noon, and we'll be back for more music after the national and statewide news here on Wisconsin Public Radio. 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
1: Windsor Johnston. President Trump says he's meeting with his top advisors to make a final determination about the war in Iran. U.S. sources confirmed yesterday that negotiators had reached a deal for a six-month ceasefire, but Trump still needed to weigh in. NPR's Deepa Shivaram reports.
2: On Thursday, there was a potential outline for a continued 60-day ceasefire, but the president and Iran had not yet agreed to it. Trump posted on social media Friday, repeating his stance that Iran should not have a nuclear weapon and that the Strait of Hormuz should be opened. The Iran war has gone on for months, tanking the president's approval ratings as his party faces a challenging midterm election year. Trump has gone back and forth in the last several weeks, at times saying he's close to reaching a deal with Iran and saying he'll ramp up attacks once again. Deepa Shivaram, NPR News, The White House.
1: A federal judge has temporarily blocked the Trump administration from moving forward with a nearly $1.8 billion settlement fund tied to claims of government weaponization. The fund would compensate people who say they were politically targeted by the federal government. NPR's Tom Dreisbach reports opponents argue the plan is unconstitutional.
3: They are presuming that all of the money from this fund will only go to the president's friends and allies, not his perceived enemies like themselves. And so they argue the fund is unconstitutional. They asked a judge to stop it altogether or at least pause it while they're suing. And so a federal judge in Virginia today ordered that the administration do that. They were pausing any action to create this fund or make any payments.
1: That's NPR's Tom Dreisbach reporting. The fund stems from President Trump's lawsuit against the IRS over the disclosure of his tax returns. The director of the World Health Organization has arrived in the Democratic Republic of Congo, which is battling an Ebola outbreak. Emmett Livingstone reports workers there are struggling to contain the virus.
4: According to revised data, authorities have recorded more than 900 suspected cases in three provinces and over 220 suspected Ebola deaths. The virus is spreading in a region plagued by armed groups, which is complicating the health response. WHO Director General Tedros Adhanom Ghebreyesus is seeking to rally those confronting the outbreak.
5: I came here to show that the communities in Ituri, North Kivu and South Kivu, that they're not alone and that we are here to support.
4: Congo's Health Minister Roger Kamba criticized what he called alarmist views regarding the outbreak, saying Ebola will be stopped within about 6 months. For NPR News, I'm Emmett Livingstone in Kinshasa.
1: On Wall Street, the Dow crossed the 51,000 mark for the first time today. Right now, it's up 319 points. This is NPR News in Washington.
6: This is Wisconsin Public Radio News at 12:04. I'm Alex Crow. The Wisconsin Elections Commission is asking the U.S. Postal Service for, quote, extraordinary measures to speed up absentee ballot deliveries. As Rich Kramer reports, this comes after clerks reported an increase in votes getting tossed in April because absentee ballots arrived after Election Day.
7: In a letter sent Thursday, the commission cites concerns about mail delays threatening residents' ability to vote. It says overseas and military voters are most affected. The letter references a survey of clerks from around Wisconsin. Two-thirds reported

0: Federal judge says a former Milwaukee teacher's aide named Yesenia Ruano must be allowed to return to the U.S. The order comes in response to an ongoing federal lawsuit. It accuses the Trump administration of breaking laws that shield certain crime victims from deportation. This is Wisconsin Public Radio.
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2: 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It's 12:06. I'm Ava Karajan in for Norman Gilliland. We'll hear a really lovely spring piece by Frederick Delius in this hour, as well as a cantata by Bach written for Reformation Day, and a waltz by Louis Spohr. We'll hear a piece by Purcell to begin. Here's the Harp Consort performing Musik's Handmaid Suite in G minor.

That was Music's Handmaid Suite in G minor, a piece by Henry Purcell performed by the Harp Consort with Andrew Lawrence King conducting. Up next, On Hearing the First Cuckoo in Spring by Frederick Delius. The inspiration behind this piece comes from an old Norwegian folk song called In Ola Valley. The Welsh National Opera Orchestra performs in this recording.

0: The Welsh National Orchestra performing On Hearing the First Cuckoo in Spring, a piece by Frederick Delius. 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
0: You're listening to The Midday on Wisconsin Public Radio. We'll hear Empire Brass perform Bach's Cantata No. 80 up next. Bach wrote this piece for Reformation Day, which commemorates the day Martin Luther nailed his 95 Theses to the door of the All Saints Church in 1517.

Bach's Cantata No. 80. This performance features Empire Brass with William Coleman on the organ. It's just past 12:30. That means time for our quiz question. To start, we'll review yesterday's quiz question, answer, and winner. Yesterday's question went like this. This phrase for a clumsy person may have started in the 17th century when cows were driven through the streets of London. The answer to that question was bull in a china shop. Yesterday's winner was John P. of Mount Pleasant. Now on to today's question. To submit your response, you can email us. We won't be answering the phone today, and I'll give you that email address after I read you the question. Here goes. This famous children's book about a very large character discovering a city of small ones is an allegory for equal treatment. I'll read that one more time. This famous children's book about a very large character discovering a city of small ones is an allegory for equal treatment. If you'd like to submit an answer to the question, you can email your response to midday@wpr.org. I'll repeat the question again in a few minutes. The answer, winner, and prize will all be revealed at the end of the hour. While you think on that, we'll hear the Academy of St. Martin in the Fields performing a waltz by Louis Spohr.

0: Louis Spohr's Walton A Major, performed by the Academy of St. Martin in the Fields. After the break, music by Haydn and a repeat of our quiz question.
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0: We'll hear a repeat of our quiz question before more music up ahead. To submit your response, you can email us, no phone today, and I'll give you that email address after I read the question. The question today is, this famous children's book about a very large character discovering a city of small ones is an allegory for equal treatment. If you'd like to submit an answer to the question, you can email your response to midday@wpr.org. The answer, winner, and prize will all be revealed at the end of the hour, which is approaching shortly. Next, the St. Louis Symphony Orchestra performing The Creation by Haydn. Leonard Slatkin conducts in this recording.

The Creation, Representation of Chaos, a piece by Haydn depicting the creation of the world as told in the book of Genesis. This recording features the St. Louis Symphony Orchestra with Leonard Slatkin conducting. Up next, Schubert's Overture in D major performed by the Stuttgart Radio Symphony Orchestra.

0: That was the Stuttgart Radio Symphony Orchestra performing the Overture in D Major, a piece by Franz Schubert. Paul Engerer conducts in this recording. It's time for the answer to our quiz question. Here's the question. This famous children's book about a very large character discovering a city of small ones is an allegory for equal treatment. And the answer to that question was Horton Hears a Who by Dr. Seuss. Classic. And the lucky winner today is Alan M. of Wisconsin Rapids, who wins a Wisconsin Youth Symphony Orchestra CD. So congratulations, Alan. And I'm joined in the studio by Lori Skelton. How's it going, Lori?
1: Well, now I want to hear the Wisconsin Youth performing, although we've got some good music ahead this afternoon. We're going to take a quick trip to Provence right after the 1 o'clock news. With a piece for saxophone and piano by Paula Morris. And we'll also have a violin concerto of Pietro Locatelli.
0: All that after the news.
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1: Our news in Washington, I'm Windsor Johnston. A federal judge is temporarily blocking the Trump administration's nearly $1.8 billion fund for people who claim they were targets of politicized prosecutions. NPR's Ryan Lucas reports the decision is in response to a lawsuit filed by a legal advocacy group.
2: In a two-page order, U.S. District Judge Leonid Brinkema bars the Justice Department from taking any further action to create the so-called anti-weaponization fund, including transferring money to the fund, considering any claims, or making any payments out of it. This temporary pause is necessary, the judge says, in order to give the court time for a full briefing from both sides on the legal arguments before any funds are irreversibly paid out. The fund was created as part of a settlement agreement between the Justice Department and President Trump, who in return dropped his lawsuit against the IRS over his leaked tax returns. The fund has faced intense backlash from Democrats, as well as many Republicans. Ryan Lucas, NPR News, Washington.
1: Israel says it's planning to expand its control over Gaza. NPR's Aya Betraoui reports the plan would increase the territory under Israeli control from roughly two-thirds of Gaza to about 70%.
3: There's still no international peacekeeping force in Gaza and no disarmament agreement with Hamas. Instead, Israeli assassinations of Hamas commanders has ramped up, and Palestinian families say Israeli-backed local militias have pushed them to relocate closer to the coast. Israeli Prime Minister Benjamin Netanyahu told an audience this week about the continued push. The next step, he says, is to expand that control to 70%. He said Israel was tightening its grip on Hamas from every direction. Some members of his cabinet, like the defense minister, support displacing Palestinians from Gaza, or what they call voluntary migration. Aya Betraoui, NPR News, Dubai.
1: On Wall Street, the Dow Jones Industrial Average crossed the 51,000 mark for the first time ever today. NPR's Scott Horsley reports stocks are trading higher as crude oil prices inch down.
4: Speculators in futures markets are betting that oil will soon start flowing again through the Strait of Hormuz, but businesses that actually use oil say falling futures prices don't reflect the actual risk to supplies. ExxonMobil warned this week that physical stockpiles of oil are approaching record low levels, and unless they're replenished, oil prices could spike again in the coming weeks. AAA says retail gasoline prices in the U.S. dipped about 3 cents a gallon overnight, but the average price of $4.39 is still about $1.40 higher than before the U.S. launched its war with Iran. The U.S. trade deficit narrowed slightly last month. The Commerce Department says exports and imports both increased in April, but exports grew more. Scott Horsley, NPR News, Washington.
1: On Wall Street, the Dow was up 342 points. 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
5: It's 104. This is news from Wisconsin Public Radio. Good afternoon. I'm Brady Carlson. The median home costs in Wisconsin's two biggest metro areas are at least five times the median household income in those communities. A New York Times analysis found home prices nationally have risen faster than incomes. The data showed the Milwaukee metro area had the highest home price-to-income ratio in the Midwest as of 2025. Its median home price was about 5.2 times higher than its median income. Madison's was only slightly less. Kurt Paulson is a professor of urban planning at University of Wisconsin-Madison. He says both metro regions have high incomes and strong job growth, which drive higher home prices. And Paulson said both regions' supply of housing has fallen from the levels seen in the 1990s and 2000s, which means home building would have to increase to improve affordability. Wisconsin wildlife regulators and an advisory committee are urging against a hunt for sharp-tailed grouse this fall. Bob Hansen with the Wisconsin Department of Natural Resources says the state was once home to hundreds of thousands of sharp-tailed grouse, but the population has declined over time. Surveys of breeding grounds this year found 214 males. That's a 22% decline from the numbers seen last year. Hansen says the birds nest on the ground, so that decline could be related in part to

0: options. Learn more at fjc.org.
1: Later this afternoon, we have Bagatelles from Beethoven, piano works that are a little more substantial than their name would indicate. This hour, we'll begin with the Tableaux of Provence, pictures of Provence from Paula Charlotte Marie Jeanne Maurice. She was born in Paris in 1910, a student and later a professor at the Paris Conservatory. Pictures of Provence is probably her best-known work, and it gives us her impressions of a favorite vacation province in France. We begin with the Farandole of the Young Girls, then move on to Song for My Love, next Bohemian Woman, the fourth A Sigh on the Soul, a lament, and finally The Southern Hornet. Margit Rockanen is the pianist this afternoon, along with Pekka Saviokki as our saxophone soloist. A work completed in 1955, Pictures of Provence from Paula Maurice.

0: ending with the Southern Hornet, Pictures of Provence from Paula Maurice. Saxophone soloist Pekka Saviokki joining pianist Margit Rakkonen on WPR Music. I'm Laurie Skelton here until 4 o'clock this afternoon. Jason Heilman, your Drive Time Classics host from 4 until 7 o'clock. We have plenty of classical music this afternoon and this early part of the evening, but tonight at 8 o'clock, it's Hours of Friday Night Jazz, beginning with Christian McBride and Jazz Night in America.
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0: We'll spend some time with The Art of the Violin, a volume printed in Amsterdam in 1733 as an influential collection of 12 concertos by Pietro Antonio Locatelli. Each of the concertos has a capriccio, a sort of a cadenza, put into the first and the last movements. Locatelli was a northern Italian composer who had traveled to Rome in 1711. As a 16-year-old, he hoped to study with the great Arcangelo Corelli, but he ended up with a post as a chamber musician for a family of Italian aristocrats before resettling to Amsterdam in his early 30s. Violinist Elizabeth Walfisch joins the Raglan Baroque Players under the direction of Nicholas Kramer for Locatelli's Violin Concerto in C Major, the fifth concerto in The Art of the Violin.

0: violin soloist Elizabeth Walfisch, joining the Raglan Baroque Players under the direction of Nicholas Kramer. Pietro Antonio Locatelli's Violin Concerto in C Major, the fifth concerto in his Opus 3 collection called The Art of the Violin. Of course, if you'd like to hear more from this collection, have Ruth Ann Bessman pull out The Art of the Violin for Classics by Request, beginning tomorrow morning at 9 o'clock, right before the last Metropolitan Opera broadcast of the season. It won't be the last opera broadcast, however, because we'll follow that up on June the 6th with the first of three Madison Opera broadcasts on Wisconsin Public Radio.
1: 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It's all happening June 3rd at the Rigby. 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
0: We'll round out this hour with Evgeny Svetlanov conducting the USSR Symphony Orchestra in the Andante Cantabile and Rondo by Mikhail Glinka.

0: From 1823, when the composer was about 19, Glinka's Andante Cantabile and Rondo in D minor. Yevgeny Svetlanov conducting the USSR Symphony Orchestra. I'm Laurie Skelton. We'll take a break in just a moment for news updates from National Public Radio and Wisconsin Public Radio.
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1: Coming up after the news, we'll hear the Canadian Brass in a short work of Claudio Monteverdi, and then something rather substantial from Paul Dukas, his La Pairie.
2: Live from NPR News in Washington, I'm Windsor Johnston. President Trump says he'll make a final determination on Iran. The administration says it's close to an agreement with Tehran that could extend the current ceasefire for 60 days and reopen the Strait of Hormuz. Negotiators appear to be making progress, but major questions remain about Iran's nuclear program. Trita Parsi, an expert on U.S.-Iran relations, says there are signs of a possible deal.
3: The U.S. side wants to have the complete Iranian stockpile of highly enriched uranium to be shipped out of the country and destroyed. In the past, the Iranians have agreed to ship out up to 98% of it, but they've kept a portion of it on their own soil. The U.S. wants to go to 100%. The Iranians have resisted, but there seems to be a pathway for a compromise on that issue.
2: Iran has not publicly signed on to any agreement. The two sides have exchanged fire in recent days, with President Trump threatening to return to a full-scale war. A judge in Kenya has temporarily suspended the setup of an Ebola quarantine facility. From Nairobi, Michael Koloki reports the U.S. has a role in the proposed center.
4: In an order issued late Thursday, Kenya's High Court said that the country was not allowed to admit anyone exposed to or infected by Ebola under an agreement between Kenya and the U.S. for the establishment of a quarantine facility locally. The court was responding to a case brought before it by the rights group, the Katiba Institute, challenging the setup of the quarantine site. The White House had earlier said the U.S. was setting up a facility in Kenya where Americans who had been exposed to Ebola would be quarantined, adding that those exhibiting symptoms of the disease would be moved to a third country. The Kenya High Court said its order suspending plans for the quarantine facility will remain in force until the case before it is finalized. For NPR News, I'm Michael Kaluki in Nairobi.
2: Protests at an ICE detention center in Newark, New Jersey, have stretched into a seventh day. Bruce Kahnweiser reports the demonstrations have at times turned violent.
5: Protesters and ICE agents have clashed periodically at Delaney Hall over the past week. Videos and images from local media show demonstrators have attempted to physically block vehicles from leaving the facility. ICE agents have responded to the blockades with pepper spray and physical force. There are reports that hundreds of detainees are on a hunger and labor strike, protesting the conditions inside the facility. Democratic representatives that toured Delaney Hall this week said detainees have been given food that had maggots in it. The New Jersey Department of Health sought to inspect the facility, but was denied full access. Governor Mikey Sherrill said denying access raises questions about what ICE is trying to hide. For NPR News, I'm Bruce Kahnweiser.
2: On Wall Street, the Dow was up 294 points, the Nasdaq up 26. This is NPR News.
6: It's 2:04. This is news from Wisconsin Public Radio. Good afternoon. I'm Brady Carlson. The Wisconsin Elections Commission is asking the U.S. Postal Service for what it calls extraordinary measures to speed up absentee ballot deliveries. In a letter sent Thursday, the commission cited concerns about mail delays threatening residents' ability to vote, especially overseas and military voters. The letter cites a survey of clerks from around the state. Two-thirds reported problems with deliveries during the April 7th election. Half reported complaints about the mail from voters. A quarter reported more late ballots than normal. Fond du Lac County Clerk Lisa Freiberg was one of those surveyed. She said more than 100 ballots arrived after the election, the worst she'd seen in 28 years. The commission asked for extraordinary measures in November and subsequent elections to hasten deliveries. In the 15 years since the passage of the law known as Act 10, a study finds union membership among Wisconsin teachers has declined by more than half. That's according to a new national study from the conservative Thomas B. Fordham Institute. The study ranked Wisconsin 36th among 50 states for teacher union strength. That's 18 spots lower than in 2012 when the group last did the study. Wisconsin teacher participation in unions that year was 98%. It's now 45%. Peggy Wirtz Olson heads the state's largest teachers union. She did not deny the decline, but called the study a manufactured report. In 2024, a Dane County judge ruled several sections of Act 10 were unconstitutional. The case was immediately appealed and could eventually reach the state Supreme Court. Partly cloudy weather continues in Wisconsin this afternoon, with temperatures in the low to mid 80s, overnight lows 50 to 55 degrees. This is WPR News.
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0: The Canadian Brass in their arrangement of the Laudate Dominum of Claudio Monteverdi. I'm Laurie Skelton, here until 4 o'clock this afternoon, and Jason Heilman will be your Drive Time Classics host from 4 until 7 o'clock.
1: I'm Deborah Lou Harder for The Met. 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It stars Isabel Leonard, Carlos Alvarez, Gabriela Reyes, and Niels Vanderer, conducted by Yannick Nézet-Séguin. 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
0: Paul Dukas is known for a few works, even though he wrote a great deal more. He had a tendency, however, to burn completed or nearly completed scores. We almost lost this ballet, La Pairie, to the fire. This is a ballet about Iskander, the name of Alexander the Great in Persian, searching for the flower of immortality and his encounter with La Pairie, the fairy who guards it. Armin Jourdain conducting the Suisse Romande Orchestra, a ballet from 1912 on WPR Music.

0: Armin Jourdan conducting the Suisse Romande Orchestra, the ballet La Pairie from Paul Dukas.
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0: 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The broadcasters of Wisconsin, in cooperation with federal, state, and local authorities, have developed this system to keep you informed during an emergency. If this had been an actual emergency, you would have received official information, news, or instructions. This concludes this weekly test of the Emergency Alert System.
1: My apologies for the technical difficulties we had in getting the Beethoven started. We heard pianist Rudolf Buchbinder with the last set of Beethoven bagatelles that he completed in 1824. I'm Laurie Skelton. We'll take a break in just a moment for news updates from National Public Radio and Wisconsin Public Radio with a piece for David Diamond in just a moment.
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1: Live from NPR News in Washington, I'm Windsor Johnston. President Trump says he'll make a final determination about the war in Iran. NPR's Deepa Shivaram reports U.S. sources confirmed yesterday that negotiators had reached a deal.
2: On Thursday, there was a potential outline for a continued 60-day ceasefire, but the president and Iran had not yet agreed to it. Trump posted on social media Friday, repeating his stance that Iran should not have a nuclear weapon and that the Strait of Hormuz should be opened. The Iran war has gone on for months, tanking the president's approval ratings as his party faces a challenging midterm election year. Trump has gone back and forth in the last several weeks, at times saying he's close to reaching a deal with Iran and saying he'll ramp up attacks once again. Deepa Shivaram, NPR News, The White House.
1: A federal judge has ruled that President Trump's name was illegally added to the Kennedy Center. The court has also blocked the administration from closing the venue for major renovations. A U.S. district judge in Washington, D.C. ruled that the Kennedy Center board's decision to close the facility was ill-informed with no regard for its legal obligations. Trump has been given 14 days to remove his name from the building and update the website. A federal judge is temporarily blocking the Trump administration's nearly $1.8 billion fund for people who claim they were targets of politicized prosecutions. NPR's Ryan Lucas reports the decision is in response to a lawsuit.
3: In a two-page order, U.S. District Judge Leonie Brinkema bars the Justice Department from taking any further action to create the so-called anti-weaponization fund, including transferring money to the fund, considering any claims, or making any payments out of it. The fund has faced intense backlash from Democrats, as well as many Republicans.
1: It's NPR's Ryan Lucas reporting. Lawmakers in Louisiana have approved a new congressional map with one less Democratic district and five districts favoring Republicans. Brooke Thorington of member station WRKF reports the state's primaries were delayed to allow lawmakers to redistrict.
4: Republican lawmakers raced to eliminate one of the two majority black seats after the U.S. Supreme Court ruled the current map unconstitutional. That decision further weakened a central part of the Voting Rights Act. Democratic State Senator Royce Duplessis expressed his frustration with the process and a map that dilutes the black vote.
5: This is a vicious, vicious race to the bottom, and I believe that SB 121, even after these amendments, only accelerates that race to the bottom for us as a country.
4: Republican Louisiana Governor Jeff Landry is expected to sign off on the map before the legislative session ends on Monday. For NPR News, I'm Brooke Thorington in Baton Rouge.
1: At last check on Wall Street, the Dow was up 363 points. This is NPR.
6: It's 3:04. This is news from Wisconsin Public Radio. Good afternoon. I'm Brady Carlson. The median home cost in Wisconsin's two biggest metro areas is at least five times the median household income in those communities. A New York Times analysis found home prices have risen nationally faster than incomes. The data showed the Milwaukee metro area had the highest home price-to-income ratio in the Midwest as of 2025. Its median home price was about 5.2 times higher than its median income. Madison's figure was only slightly less. Kurt Paulson is a professor of urban planning at the University of Wisconsin-Madison. He says both metro regions have high incomes and strong job growth, which drive higher home prices. And Paulson said both regions' supplies of housing have fallen from the levels in the 1990s and 2000s, which means home building would have to increase to improve affordability. A federal judge says former Wisconsin teacher's aide Yesenia Ruano must be allowed to return to the United States. The ruling came in response to a lawsuit accusing the Trump administration of illegally trying to remove Ruano and other alleged crime victims. In his recent order, the judge said the government cannot deport Ruano without first considering her application for a type of visa that's available to victims of human trafficking. Ruano told WPR this week she plans to come back to the U.S. as soon as her lawyers work out the logistics.
7: If God gave me a chance, we can return as soon as they give me the green light to return.
6: Ruano took her twin daughters with her when she self-deported to El Salvador last summer. She previously worked at a bilingual public school in Milwaukee. Partly cloudy and warm weather this afternoon in Wisconsin with afternoon temperatures in the low to mid-80s. Lows tonight 50 to 55 degrees. This is WPR.
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9: Later this hour, we'll hear a 1903 intermezzi set for strings and a flute concerto written in 1862. This hour begins with the Concerto for Small Orchestra by David Diamond, a work from 1903.

0: Gerard Schwartz conducting the New York Chamber Orchestra in David Diamond's 1940 Concerto for Small Orchestra. I'm Laurie Skelton, here until 4 o'clock this afternoon. Jason Heilman is in our Milwaukee studios, getting ready for Drive Time Classics from 4 until 7 o'clock.
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0: We'll hear the Netherlands Youth Choir this afternoon in music from 1909. Three choral songs written by Max Reger, written shortly after Reger had become organist and composition teacher in Leipzig, which meant he was leading music in the church where Johann Sebastian Bach worked. Our three songs begin with In Heaven, A House Rises, followed by Evening Walk in Spring, ending with Spring, Yes, It's You.

Three songs from Max Reger with Erik Eriksson conducting the Netherlands Youth Choir. You'll be listening to voices that are a little bit older this weekend. Gabriela Elena Frank's El Último Sueño de Frida y Diego is our last Metropolitan Opera broadcast beginning tomorrow at noon. We'll follow that up with 3 weeks of Madison Opera broadcasts beginning on June the 6th with La Boheme. There'll be more information on upcoming opera broadcasts and information on more of Wisconsin ensembles featured throughout the summer on the incredible number of classical and chamber music festivals to enjoy. Just spend some time on the music pages at WPR.org. We'll hear the strings of the Lausanne Chamber Orchestra next with delicate works from a 21-year-old Georges Enescu. His Intermezzi for strings from 1903, Lawrence Foster conducting.

0: Lawrence Foster conducting the strings of the Lausanne Chamber Orchestra. From George Enescu in 1903, two intermezzi for strings, his Opus 12 on WPR Music.
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0: 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Just find the Simply Folk page and share your favorite piece of music. We'll round out this hour with Willem Blodek, who became flute professor at the Prague Conservatory in 1860 and then wrote a flute concerto 2 years later. Carl Bernhard Sebon, the soloist with members of the Berlin Radio Symphony Orchestra, a Friday flute concerto on Wisconsin Public Radio.

0: From 1862, the Flute Concerto of Wilhelm Blodeck, Carl Bernhard Sebon, the flute soloist with the Berlin Radio Symphony Orchestra. I'm Laurie Skelton. Thank you for joining me this afternoon. Jason Heilman is getting ready in our Milwaukee studios for Drive Time Classics. So I had the Flute Concerto, but you really are going to light up the brass players. There's a work for flugelhorn coming up in your first hour.
1: That's right. You know, a flugelhorn is basically just a wider, thicker trumpet. It plays in the same range as the trumpet, pretty much. But it's got a much mellower sound. You hear it in jazz a lot. And if you remember Chuck Mangione, there are a lot of contemporary composers who like to use the flugelhorn to sound a bit like him. And that's how Michael Dougherty is going to use it in this piece. It's from his 2016 cantata about the life and times of Woody Guthrie. It's called This Land Sings. And this movement is about a peculiar phenomenon in the Texas desert where you can see lights on the horizon and no one is quite sure why. There's actually a full Wikipedia article about this if anyone wants to study up in the next few minutes.
0: I'd rather just listen to the music.
1: Well, we'll hear Michael Dougherty's Marfa Lights with the flugelhorn soloist later this hour.
0: But then we get a chance to waltz. Is there any waltzing in the Dougherty piece?
1: No waltzing. It does have a nice Latin sound to it, which is very lovely. But this waltz is by Johann Strauss Jr. He wrote it for the World's Fair that was being held in Vienna in the 1870s. It was the centerpiece of the Austrian Pavilion. And to memorialize themselves as the host, they called the waltz Bei uns zu Haus, or At Home with Us. Very much in the sense of make yourself at home. We'll hear Strauss and more all coming up after this news.
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1: NPR News in Washington, I'm Ryland Barton. Former Attorney General Pam Bondi refused to answer questions on President Trump's involvement in the release of the Epstein files during a closed-door congressional hearing today. According to Democratic Congressman Ro Khanna, Bondi defended the administration's release of the files and said lawmakers need to bring in others to testify.
2: What she told us is that Todd Blanche was really managing the whole thing, so we need to ask Todd Blanche questions. She also told us, surprisingly, that the FBI scrubbed a lot of the documents or held a lot of the documents before they got to the Justice Department. That means that we need to ask Kash Patel, why were those documents redacted or what documents were missing?
1: The congressman was speaking to CNN. Several survivors of sexual abuse and alleged trafficking by the disgraced former financier gathered outside the Capitol office where lawmakers interviewed Bondi. A federal judge has ordered President Trump's name to be removed from the Kennedy Center in Washington, D.C. According to the ruling, Congress named the center the John F. Kennedy Center for the Performing Arts as a memorial and, quote, the center may not be officially named for anyone else except by an act of Congress. The judge also temporarily halted Trump's planned two-year closure of the center. The Israeli military has pushed farther into Lebanon while launching airstrikes, NPR's Jane Arraf reports.
3: Israel launched its most intense airstrikes in weeks, despite a U.S.-brokered ceasefire. Israeli Prime Minister Benjamin Netanyahu vowed to crush Hezbollah and said Israeli forces were capturing and controlling areas in Lebanon. Lebanese health authorities said the dead included two children and three women in attacks on a village in southern Lebanon. Iran-backed Hezbollah said it targeted Israeli forces and tanks advancing in the south. Iran has insisted on an end to the war in Lebanon as part of any peace agreement with the U.S. Jane Arraf, NPR News, Beirut.
1: Major stock indexes closed higher today. The Dow added nearly 0.75%. As NPR's Raphael Nam reports, May has been great for Wall Street, but despite the war with Iran.
4: Despite the economic concerns created by the war with Iran, stock indexes have been hitting records this month, with the Nasdaq up 8% in May. That's because investors believe the war will end sooner rather than later. Oil prices, for example, have fallen sharply this month. But it's also that company earnings have been decent, and consumer spending has held up better than expected, despite the high gas prices, in part because of tax refunds. The issue here, though, is that even if the war ends, gas prices will take a while to return to levels from before the U.S. and Israel attacked Iran. So the inflation risks to the U.S. economy are far from over. Rafael Nam, NPR News.
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5: It's 4:04. This is news from Wisconsin Public Radio. Good afternoon. I'm Brady Carlson. In the 15 years since the passage of the law known as Act 10, union membership among Wisconsin teachers has declined 54%. That's according to a new national study by the conservative Thomas B. Fordham Institute. The study ranked Wisconsin 36th among 50 states for teacher union strength. That's 18 spots lower than in 2012 when the group did its last study. Wisconsin teacher participation in that year was 98%. It is now 45%. Peggy Wirtz Olson heads the state's largest teachers union. She did not deny the decline, but called the study a manufactured report. In 2024, a Dane County judge ruled several sections of Act 10 were unconstitutional. That case was immediately appealed and could eventually reach the state Supreme Court. A Milwaukee teacher's aide who self-deported to El Salvador last year says she plans to return to the United States as soon as possible after a judge ruled in her favor. Last week, a federal court said the U.S. government cannot deport Yesenia Ruano while her application for a T visa is still pending. That type of protected status is available to victims of human trafficking who agree to assist law enforcement. Ruano went back to El Salvador last summer alongside her twin daughters who were born in the United States. She told WPR her daughters feel immense relief about an impending return to their country of birth.
6: For me, it's like a ray of hope for the answer of the judge. So I cry for the happiness that I feel it.
5: The judge's order came in response to a federal lawsuit accusing the Trump administration of illegally deporting Ruano and other alleged crime victims. This is news from Wisconsin Public Radio. 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
8: 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Joining you from our Wisconsin Public Radio studios in Milwaukee, I'm Jason Heilman. Coming up later this hour, we'll hear a miniature piano concerto by a one-time student of Mozart's, Johann Nepomuk Hummel, and his Introduction and Rondo Brilliant. We'll also hear a piece for flugelhorn by contemporary composer Michael Dougherty, inspired by some mysterious desert lights, plus a homey waltz by the Waltz King Johann Strauss Jr., and more. We'll start things off today with the music of Robert Schumann. This is inspired by a dramatic poem by Lord Byron about a man so racked with guilt over the death of his beloved that he summons evil spirits to try and change the past. But it turns out that even those forces are powerless to help. It's Robert Schumann's overture to Manfred. George Sell conducts the Cleveland Orchestra.

Lord Byron wrote his dramatic poem Manfred in the form of a play, but he didn't intend for it to be performed on stage. It was just something to be read. But that didn't stop Robert Schumann from adapting it for the stage himself with a full set of incidental music. You just heard Schumann's overture to Manfred, one of his last published compositions. The Cleveland Orchestra was led in that classic recording by George Sell. There are two Baroque composers named Jean-Baptiste Lullier. They were cousins of one another, born just 8 years apart in the 1680s. The younger one spent his whole career in his hometown of Ghent, but the older Lullier ended up in London, where he wrote this next piece. It was originally one of Jean-Baptiste Lullier's trio sonatas for two flutes and basso continuo, but it's been reimagined as a more modern piano trio, and it's performed here by the Eroica Trio.

0: Music by a Flemish Baroque composer named Jean-Baptiste Lullier, who moved to London in the early 1700s and became known as John Lully. You just heard Lullier's Trio Sonata No. 2 in B minor as performed by the Eroica Trio. We'll hear a piece by a composer with ties to Haydn, Mozart, Beethoven, and Schubert coming up next on listener-supported WPR Music.
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0: The 2026 Piano Arts Competition is underway in Milwaukee right now, with competition recitals tonight and tomorrow night. Then on Monday, jury members Michael Mizrahi and Simona Dinnerstein will present their own concert. And on Tuesday, June 2nd, you can join me for the grand finale to the Piano Arts Competition at the Bradley Symphony Center. I'll be speaking with the three finalists at 4:30, introducing the concertos on the competition at 6:30, and hosting the finals with the Milwaukee Symphony Orchestra at 7:30. You can find more information about any of these performances at pianoarts.org. To call Viennese composer Johann Nepomuk Hummel well-connected is a bit of an understatement. His teachers included Wolfgang Amadeus Mozart, Antonio Salieri, and Joseph Haydn, and he was friends with Ludwig van Beethoven and Franz Schubert. Hummel was known in his early career as a piano virtuoso, and he wrote several pieces to show off his own skills. This one was not quite a concerto. It's a short introduction followed by a brilliant rondo for piano and orchestra in the key of A major. Bystrik Rzuka conducts the Slovak State Philharmonic with piano soloist Joshua Pierce, in the music of Johann Nepomuk Hummel.

0: The Introduction and Rondo Brilliant in A Major by Johann Nepomuk Hummel, a Viennese contemporary of Mozart and Beethoven, who was highly regarded by both of them, and that's really saying something. Joshua Pierce was the piano soloist in that performance with the Slovak State Philharmonic led by Bystrik Rizhuka. We'll hear music for Some Strange Lights out in Texas, plus a waltz that invites you to make yourself at home, coming up next on WPR Music.
1: I'm Deborah Lou Harder for The Met. 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It stars Isabel Leonard, Carlos Alvarez, Gabriela Reyes, and Niels Vanderer, conducted by Yannick Nézet-Séguin. That's Saturday, live on the Robert K. Johnson Foundation Metropolitan Opera International Radio Network.
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0: Thanks for tuning in to Drive Time Classics. Near the town of Marfa, Texas, there is a unique phenomenon where strange lights can be seen at random times at night out in the desert. Scientists have come to think that these are car headlights or even distant campfires being refracted in the hot desert air. But the lights were first observed in the 1880s, and an entire lore has grown up around them. Contemporary American composer even wrote a piece about them as part of his 2016 suite, This Land Sings. Here is Michael Dougherty's Marfa Lights.

Music for a Strange Phenomenon in the Texas Desert. That was Marfa Lights from the Woody Guthrie-inspired cantata This Land Sings by composer Michael Dougherty. You heard it with Eric Berlin on the flugelhorn and the contemporary ensemble Dogs of Desire led by David Allen Miller. In 1873, Vienna was the site of a World's Fair, which they held on the grounds of the Prater Amusement Park across the Danube from the city center. The fair included pavilions from all over the world, and the host pavilion had its own theme tune, a waltz, provided by the waltz king Johann Strauss Jr. It was named appropriately enough, At Home With Us. Here it is with the Vienna Philharmonic, led by Carlos Kleiber.

0: Applause for Bounce the House or At Home with Us, a waltz from the 1873 World's Fair by Johann Strauss Jr. You heard it played live at the 1989 edition of the Vienna Philharmonic New Year's Concert, led by the legendary Carlos Kleiber. I'm Jason Heilman, and I'll be here with you for two more hours of Drive Time Classics this afternoon, taking us up to Chapter a Day at 7 o'clock. Then at 8 o'clock, you can stay tuned for Jazz Night in America. But in this next hour, we have music by Giacomo Puccini, Virginia Morell, and more. It's all here after this news.
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1: Live from NPR News in Washington, I'm Ryland Barton. A federal judge is temporarily blocking the Trump administration's nearly $1.8 billion fund for people who claim they were targets of politicized prosecutions. NPR's Ryan Lucas reports.
2: In a two-page order, U.S. District Judge Leonie Brinkema bars the Justice Department from taking any further action to create the so-called anti-weaponization fund, including transferring money to the fund, considering any claims, or making any payments out of it. This temporary pause is necessary, the judge says, in order to give the court time for a full briefing from both sides on the legal arguments before any funds are irreversibly paid out. The fund was created as part of a settlement agreement between the Justice Department and President Trump, who in return dropped his lawsuit against the IRS over his leaked tax returns. The fund has faced intense backlash from Democrats, as well as many Republicans. Ryan Lucas, NPR News, Washington.
1: And another federal judge has ruled that President Trump's name should not have been added to the Kennedy Center. He's also temporarily halting a planned two-year closure of the arts complex. In response, Trump says he's backing away from his proposed renovation and returning control of the institution to Congress. NPR's Anastasia Tsiolkas has more.
3: In his ruling, U.S. District Court Judge Christopher Cooper writes, quote, "The Kennedy Center's organic statute makes crystal clear that the center is to be named for President Kennedy, and it cannot bear any other formal name or public memorial based on the board's unilateral say-so. Congress gave the Kennedy Center its name, and only Congress can change it." Judge Cooper also ruled that the center could not wind down its programming and close for 2 years of renovations, at least for now. He wrote that the board did not have sufficient details to make an informed decision about the closure. All of the current board's voting members were selected by Trump. The Kennedy Center told NPR it plans to appeal the decision. Anastasia Tsiolkas, NPR News.
1: The rate of U.S. foreclosures rose to its highest level in 6 years in March, according to real estate data company Cotality. NPR's Stephen Basaha says that's the first increase in the rate in over a year.
4: Out of all the active mortgages in the U.S., nearly 0.5% of them are in foreclosure. Mortgage delinquencies were also up 3% in March from a year earlier.
5: It's a flashing warning sign that consumers are under stress.
4: Molly Basil is Cotality's principal economist. But while this is the first foreclosure increase in a while, it is still just a small increase.
5: We're not looking at any kind of like foreclosure wave or foreclosure shock here like we did during the financial crisis.
4: Basil says the increase was shallow but widespread. More than 75% of metros across the country saw an increase in their foreclosure rate. Stephen Basaha, NPR News.
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6: It's 5:04. This is news from Wisconsin Public Radio. Good afternoon. I'm Brady Carlson. The median home cost in Wisconsin's two biggest metro areas is at least five times the median household income in those communities. A New York Times analysis finds home prices nationally have risen faster than incomes. The data shows the Milwaukee metro area had the highest home price to income ratio in the Midwest as of 2025. Its median home price was about 5.2 times higher than its median income. Madison's figure was only slightly less. Kurt Paulson is a professor of urban planning at the University of Wisconsin-Madison. He says both metro regions have high incomes and strong job growth, which drive higher home prices. And Paulson said both regions' supply of housing has fallen from the level seen in the 1990s and 2000s, which means home building would have to increase to improve affordability. A federal judge says former Wisconsin teacher's aide Yesenia Ruano must be allowed to return to the United States. The ruling came in response to a lawsuit accusing the Trump administration of illegally trying to remove Ruano and other alleged crime victims. In his recent order, the judge said the government cannot deport Ruano without first considering her application for a type of visa that's available to victims of human trafficking. Ruano told WPR this week she plans to come back to the U.S. as soon as her lawyers work out the logistics.
7: If God gave me a chance, we can return as soon as they give me the green light to return.
6: Ruano took her twin daughters with her when she self-deported to El Salvador last summer. She previously worked at a bilingual public school in Milwaukee. Clear to partly cloudy weather for the rest of the day with temperatures in the low to mid-80s. 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
9: 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I'm Jason Heilman. Coming up in just a few minutes, we'll hear an orchestral rhapsody by English composer Ernest John Marin. We'll also hear a few dances from Michael Pretorius's Terpsichore, played by the Los Angeles Guitar Quartet. That's a highlight from the score to the epic film Ben-Hur, and more. But we'll start this hour with a rare instrumental work by Giacomo Puccini. This is something that Puccini wrote while he was still a 24-year-old conservatory student, and it can be best described as an opera intermezzo just waiting for an opera. Puccini would go on to use a theme from this piece in his second opera, Edgar, just 7 years later, but here's what he called his Preludio Sinfonico. John Wilson conducts the Sinfonia of London.

A composition exercise from Giacomo Puccini's conservatory years. That was Puccini's Preludio Sinfonico. You heard it from a recent recording of Puccini's early orchestral works by the Sinfonia of London under the direction of conductor John Wilson. That was our new classical album of the week just last week. This next selection is part of the set of eight melodic etudes by Virginia Morel, a French romantic composer and pianist active in the first half of the 19th century. Morel had been a successful concert pianist in her own right, but she wrote this set of etudes after her early retirement from the concert stage when she was just 48. This particular etude has the name La Berceuse, or The Lullaby. Pianist Marie Vermeulen plays the music of Virginie Morel.

0: The Berceuse, number 4 from the 8 Melodic Etudes by the early 19th century French pianist and composer Virginie Morel. You heard it performed by pianist Marie Vermeulen. We'll hear a rare concerto for the cello by a member of the Bach family, plus an English rhapsody for orchestra. Coming up next on WPR Music.
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0: We have plenty of great music to look forward to this weekend here on WPR Music. It starts tomorrow morning at 9 o'clock with Classics by Request, where Sheila Shigley will fill in for Ruth Ann Bestman and play the music you and your fellow listeners have programmed. That'll be followed at noon by the Metropolitan Opera's broadcast premiere of The Last Dream of Frida and Diego by this year's Pulitzer Prize winner in music, Gabrielle Elena Frank. And at 5 o'clock, you can stay tuned for The Road to Higher Ground with Jonathan Overby. That's all this Saturday here on WPR Music. Johann Sebastian Bach wrote concertos for the violin and for the harpsichord, but never for the cello. Cello concertos were a rare thing in Johann Sebastian's lifetime, and in a sense, his son Carl Philipp Emanuel didn't write any cello concertos either, even though there are three to his name. C.P.E. Bach wrote this next concerto and two others like it to feature the harpsichord and later adapted it for the flute, but he allowed a friend of his to create this version for the cello. Here is the opening movement from the cello concerto in B-flat major by Carl Philipp Emanuel Bach. Jean-Guyen Queyras is the cello soloist with the ensemble Resonance led by Ricardo Minassi.

Carl Philipp Emanuel Bach originally wrote that concerto for the harpsichord, but he let someone else adapt it for the cello, creating Bach's Cello Concerto in B-flat. Ricardo Minassi led the ensemble Resonance with cellist Jean-Guyen Queyras. Ernest John Marin was an English composer active in the first half of the 20th century, and like his contemporaries Ralph Vaughan Williams and Gustav Holst, plus his former teacher John Ireland, Marin had a keen interest in English folk music. Folk music was a key ingredient in Marin's four orchestral rhapsodies from the 1920s and 30s. Here's his Rhapsody No. 2 in E major. Vernon Handley conducts the Ulster Orchestra in the music of E.J. Marin.

0: Music by Ernest John Maran, an English composer who started late writing his first major works only after his service in World War I. You just heard Maran's Orchestral Rhapsody No. 2 in E major, dating from the 1920s. Vernon Handley led the Ulster Orchestra. We'll hear a set of Renaissance dances for guitars, plus some of the music for The Charioteers of Ben-Hur. This is all coming up next here on listener-supported WPR Music.
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0: Thanks for tuning in to Drive Time Classics. For millennia, composers writing dance music have been paying homage to the muse of dancing from Greek mythology, Terpsichore. One tribute to the Terpsichorean muse came from the German Renaissance composer Michael Praetorius, who assembled more than 300 of his most popular dances into a magnum opus that he called Terpsichore. Here's a suite of 8 of Praetorius's dances. They're arranged to feature the Los Angeles Guitar Quartet.

A tribute to the muse of dancing herself. Those were highlights from Terpsichore, a book of hundreds of dances by German Renaissance composer Michael Pretorius. You heard them performed by the Los Angeles Guitar Quartet. When Miklos Rocha fled the rise of fascism in his native Hungary and came to the United States in 1940, the only steady work he could get was writing film scores in Hollywood. Fortunately, he turned out to be pretty good at it. Rocha scored close to 100 movies over the next four decades and earned 17 Academy Award nominations. Here's a highlight from one of those Oscar-winning scores. It's The Parade of the Charioteers from Ben-Hur. John Williams conducts the Boston Pops in the music of Miklos Rocha.

0: The Parade of the Charioteers from the 1959 film Ben-Hur by composer Miklos Rocha, with the Boston Pops led by John Williams. And just a couple of years after he made that recording, John Williams took inspiration from that very scene when he wrote his music for the Parade of the Pod Racers from the Star Wars prequel The Phantom Menace. I'm Jason Heilman, and I'll be here with you for just one more hour of Drive Time Classics this afternoon before I hand things over to Chapter a Day at 7 o'clock. Then at 8 o'clock, we'll turn our programming over to jazz, as we do every Friday evening, starting with Jazz Night in America. But in this next hour, we'll hear the beginnings of an unfinished piano concerto by Friedrich Chopin, plus a movement for violin and orchestra by Gerald Finzi, a string quintet by Luigi Boccherini, and more. It's all here after this news.
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1: From NPR News in Washington, I'm Ryland Barton. A federal judge has reopened President Trump's $10 billion lawsuit against the IRS for releasing his tax returns. Trump and the agency settled the case last week in an agreement that established a nearly $1.8 billion fund for his allies who say they were victims of political prosecutions, and giving Trump and his family immunity from tax audits. The judge says she wants to investigate what she called grievous allegations that the deal was, quote, premised on deception. President Trump held a White House Situation Room meeting today as he weighs moving forward with a deal to extend the Iran ceasefire and reopen the Strait of Hormuz. Iran says the agreement has not been finalized. As NPR's Greg Myrie reports, the current ceasefire has been fragile.
2: The U.S. and Iran have had back and forth attacks throughout the week. The U.S. said it shot down Iranian drones threatening U.S. ships. Iran fired a missile at a U.S. military base in Kuwait, which was shot down. So the current ceasefire has been in place for nearly 2 months now, and it's been mostly holding. But this week was a very strong example of how vulnerable the truce remains, especially if there's no diplomatic breakthrough.
1: NPR's Greg Myrie reporting. The Trump administration is moving to get rid of rules that would have forced some companies to tell investors about the risks they face from climate change. NPR's Michael Copley reports publicly traded firms also would have had to disclose how they plan on meeting targets they've set to cut climate pollution.
3: A lot of businesses have been voluntarily disclosing some climate information to investors. Under former President Biden, financial regulators issued rules to ensure the information investors get is consistent and comparable. But the Securities and Exchange Commission now says it doesn't have the legal authority to carry out those rules. It also says the rules would have imposed undue costs on companies and their shareholders. Environmental groups criticize the move, saying investors need more information about the threats businesses face from climate change. The rules have been on hold amid pending litigation. Michael Copley, NPR News.
1: The former superintendent of Iowa's largest school district has been sentenced to 2 years in prison related to his unlawful status in the country. Iowa Public Radio's Isabella Liu reports Ian Roberts was arrested by ICE last September.
4: Roberts is originally from Guyana and served as superintendent of Des Moines Public Schools for more than 2 years. Earlier, he pleaded guilty to lying about his citizenship for his job and having guns without legal status. He wasn't authorized to work in the country when he was hired and was issued a removal order in 2024. After serving his sentence, Roberts will likely be deported. Al Smith is an attorney for Roberts.
5: For us and for Dr. Roberts, we always knew that, yes, that was going to happen. And that was going to really be the outcome as soon as he entered the guilty plea, because there was a foregone conclusion at that point.
4: Prosecutors initially asked for a prison term of a little over 3 years. For NPR News, I'm Isabella Liu in Des Moines.
1: Stocks closed higher today, adding to all-time highs they set yesterday. 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
6: It's 6:04. This is news from Wisconsin Public Radio. Good evening. I'm Brady Carlson. In the 15 years since the passage of the law known as Act 10, union membership among Wisconsin teachers has declined 54%. That's according to a new national study by the conservative Thomas B. Fordham Institute. The study ranked Wisconsin 36th among 50 states for teacher union strength. That's 18 spots lower than in 2012 when the group did its last study. Wisconsin teacher participation in unions that year was 98%. It is now 45%. Peggy Wirtz Olson heads the state's largest teachers union. She did not deny the decline, but called the study a manufactured report. In 2024, a Dane County judge ruled several sections of Act 10 were unconstitutional. That case was immediately appealed and could eventually reach the state Supreme Court. A Milwaukee teacher's aide who self-deported to El Salvador last year says she plans to return to the United States as soon as possible after a judge ruled in her favor. Last week, a federal court said the U.S. government cannot deport Yesenia Ruano while her application for a T visa is still pending. That type of protected status is available to victims of human trafficking who agree to assist law enforcement. Ruano went back to El Salvador last summer alongside her twin daughters, who were born in the United States. She told WPR her daughters feel immense relief about an impending return to their country of birth.
7: For me, it's like a ray of hope for the answer of the judge. So I cry for the happiness that I feel.
6: The judge's order came in response to a federal lawsuit accusing the Trump administration of illegally deporting Ruano and other alleged crime victims. This is news from Wisconsin Public Radio. 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
9: 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Coming up in about 44 minutes, we'll hear a movement from the very first symphony by Charles Ives, a piece that has a decidedly European romantic sound. It's very far removed from the composer's iconoclastic later works. We'll also hear a string quintet by Luigi Boccherini and more, including a new episode of Wisconsin Life. We'll start this hour with the music of Frédéric Chopin. This is a piece that could have been the beginning of Chopin's third piano concerto if he'd gotten around to finishing the other movements. But for Chopin, it was simply his Allegro de Concert. It's performed here with pianist Michael Ponti as the soloist, joining the Berlin Symphony Orchestra, led by Volker Schmidt-Gartenbach.

Frédéric Chopin wrote two piano concertos that we know about, but if his friend Robert Schumann is to be believed, he almost composed a third. That's what Schumann thought the piece you just heard was going to be. As it is, it's a single movement for piano and orchestra that Chopin wrote in 1841 and published on its own that same year, but it's easy to see how it could have been the start of something more. It was Chopin's Allegro de Concert. Michael Ponti was the piano soloist, with Volker Schmidt-Gartenbach conducting the Berliner Symphonica. In the mid-1920s, English composer Gerald Finzi wrote his first and only violin concerto, but as soon as he finished the piece, he started to lose faith in it. When it premiered in 1927, Finzi asked that it be heard without the first movement, and shortly after that, he axed the finale, too, leaving just a middle movement, but since that's not enough for a concerto, Finzi renamed the piece, calling it his Introit in E-flat major. Here it is, performed by violinist Leslie Hatfield.

0: The only remaining movement from a whittled-down violin concerto by the 20th-century English composer Gerald Finzi. It was Finzi's Introit in E-flat major, opus 8. Violinist Leslie Hatfield was the soloist with the Northern Sinfonia led by conductor Howard Griffiths. We'll hear a new music-related episode of Wisconsin Life, plus a piece for a quintet of strings. That's coming up next here on WPR Music.
1: I'm Deborah Lou Harder for The Met. 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It stars Isabel Leonard, Carlos Alvarez, Gabriela Reyes, and Niels Wanderer, conducted by Yannick Nézet-Séguin. 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
0: We'll hear music by Luigi Boccherini in a few minutes, but first, it's 6:30 this Friday evening, which means it's time for Wisconsin Life. I'm sure I don't have to tell you that music has a unique way of bringing people together. Writer Nancy Jorgensen experienced this when she found a community of musicians right in her own neighborhood. In her essay, Creating Music, Creating Community, she reflects on the gift of performing with them.
5: When I retired from teaching high school choir, I lost my musical community. No more singers on risers, no auditorium full of parents, no colleagues to share conducting duties. I felt like I'd lost my identity. Who would I be if I weren't making music? Weeks passed. Then one summer afternoon, I ran into my neighbors Hal and Jean, both musicians. When I discovered they needed an accompanist, we forged a musical partnership. Now, once a week, they walk over with their trumpets and clarinets, and if my windows are open, the music of Mozart and Brahms spills into the streets of my Waukesha neighborhood. During one rehearsal, Hal said, "Are you up for a challenge?" and handed me an accompaniment. I opened the 8-page score, more black than white. Notes crowded every line, syncopations packed each measure. My first thought was, how will I ever play this? But week by week, we tackled a page at a time. A metronome click, click, clicked, and still we'd lose the beat and need to try again. Our goal, to play at a house party for friends and neighbors. I continued to search for musical opportunities. That's when I met another neighbor, Pat, and learned she shared my passion for age-old music. I invited her to join my Renaissance ensemble, and her talent invigorated our group. Monday mornings soon became a ritual of ancient melodies as we tooted recorders and strummed mandolins, all in preparation for that party. After several months of practice, it was time to perform. I looked forward to sharing music with an audience again. I felt jittery, though. It had been months since I had played for others. My guests sat in rows of chairs, sipping Cabernet. Many were neighbors, a county supervisor who lives across the street, a retired military veteran, a childhood friend. As my Renaissance music group prepared to play, someone asked, "What's that tall instrument?" I picked up my 3-foot bass recorder, spread my fingers wide, and puffed a few low notes. I demonstrated the reedy tones of my curved krumhorn too, and then we played dance tunes, accompanied by a jangling tambourine. Jean floated through her set of Debussy. I played a piano arrangement. Hal and I opted out of our difficult piece. We hadn't mastered it yet, a reminder that even lifetime musicians face challenges. Hal chose Sugar Blues instead, to feature the trumpet's brassy wah-wah and gravelly growl. It turned out to be an audience favorite. We finished our last note, and then it was, "Grab a plate, everyone." As the crowd finished dinner, I brought out trays of fluffy cream puffs, sugar-dusted, sweet, and rich, like this evening of song. By 9 o'clock, conversations wound down, and guests headed home, many strolling only a few blocks. I hadn't planned to swap a school auditorium for a makeshift stage in my living room, yet here I was making music for the people in my neighborhood. Although music brought us together, the gathering itself seemed like the true gift. and playing for others made me start to feel like a performer again. Hal and I may never conquer that piece with its gazillion notes, but I realize it's not a flawless performance that matters. It's the joy in making music together and then sharing it with others. I crave more of it. And so, before Hal and Jean headed home, we brought out our calendars and scheduled a rehearsal for next week.
0: Nancy Jorgensen is a writer and musician from Waukesha. 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Luigi Boccherini was probably the most famous cellist of the late 18th century, and after he moved from his native Italy to Spain, he wrote nearly 100 string quintets, most of which added an extra cello to this typical string quartet arrangement. But this next quintet is different. It's one of a set of three quintets that Boccherini originally wrote for two violins, viola, and two cellos, but somewhere along the way, the second cello got swapped out for a double bass. Here is Boccherini's string quintet in B-flat. It's performed by Ensemble 415.

0: One of three quintets by 18th century composer Luigi Boccherini, where the second cello got replaced by a double bass. And we don't know if that was his idea or his publisher's. That was Boccherini's String Quintet in B-flat major, Opus 39, number 1. You heard it performed on instruments from Boccherini's own time by Ensemble 415. We'll hear a symphonic movement by a young Charles Ives coming up next here on listener-supported WPR Music.
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0: Thanks for staying with me for Drive Time Classics. Charles Ives was a true American iconoclast, and his mature compositions were experimental works that pushed the musical boundaries of his time. Ives did groundbreaking things like ask musicians to play in multiple meters and even multiple keys at the same time, about 50 years before doing that became mainstream. But Ives got his musical training at Yale University in the late 19th century, and that's where he absorbed the romantic style of Brahms and Dvorak, and his earliest pieces fit into that sound world. One of those early works is Ives' first symphony, which sounds a little bit like Dvorak's New World Symphony, with some subtle twists here and there. Here is the Adagio second movement from Ives' Symphony No. 1 in D minor. Nima Yerevi conducts the Detroit Symphony.

The very last symphony by Charles Ives, his fourth, is an incredibly complex work that requires at least two conductors to perform. But his first symphony from just 10 years earlier was much more conventional, at least by his standards. You just heard the second movement from the Symphony No. 1 in D minor by Charles Ives. Nimi Järvi led the Detroit Symphony Orchestra. In Wisconsin weather tonight, it'll be muggy with lows around 50 to 55 degrees. Tomorrow will be partly cloudy and breezy with highs in the 70s, getting down into the 60s near Lake Michigan. Sunday should be partly sunny with highs from the 70s to near 80. Chapter a Day is next here on WPR Music, and you can stay tuned for Jazz Night in America at 8 o'clock. I'll be back on Monday with more Drive Time classics. Until then, I'm Jason Heilman. Have a great weekend.

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1: This is Chapter a Day. I'm Norman Gilliland, reading again from When the Cranes Fly South by Lisa Rydzain, translated from the Swedish by Alice Menzies. It's a novel published in 2025 by Vintage Books. And in this book, we meet the elderly Bo Anderson, who's declining daily, who imagines telling his dementia-suffering wife, Frederica, about his difficulties, and occasionally he has flashbacks to his youth as well. His most pressing difficulty is with his son, Hans, who intends to take away his dog, his only companion, Sixten. And also in his circle is his granddaughter, Eleanor, and his aged bachelor friend, Tura, and then various caregivers who make notes on his progress or the lack thereof. And this gets us to Chapter 8. 12:30 p.m. Sixten was loose, running around by the meadow where we found Bo, leaning back against a tree, slightly confused. He had wet himself. Says he's fine, but doesn't really know how he ended up there. Showered and in clean clothes, Ingrid will write a report and contact Hans, Johanna, and Ingrid. The shower actually did me a lot of good. Johanna was so firm that I couldn't say no. It's non-negotiable, she said, turning on her heel and marching into the bathroom to put on her apron and gloves. I didn't notice it while I was down at the meadow, but by the time I got back home, I was chilled to the bone. Johanna scrubbed me until my skin was red. Washed my hair and beard without a word of argument from me. She then got me a clean pair of tracksuit bottoms and a shirt, and I let her put on a nappy without protest, even though it felt good to be tucked up in bed. I turned my head first to the left and then to the right. The new bed feels like an ocean, and I can't believe a person could possibly need this much space to sleep. Hans went on and on about how great it is, but I find the whole contraption stupid and awkward. I fiddle with the remote control. They call it an adjustable bed, but I have no idea what this damn thing was adjusted for, because it sure as hell wasn't me. Hans and the man from assisted services each showed me how to raise one end of it, but I can't remember what they said. I reach for the cup of tea on the bedside table and take a sip. Johanna and Ingrid are busy flicking through a file of papers at the side of the kitchen. Ingrid says something, and Johanna nods solemnly. "I'll finish up here," says Ingrid. Marie said she'd cover for me, so I don't have any more stops to make. "Okay," says Johanna, giving her a thumbs up. She goes out into the hallway and puts her trainers on and grabs her fleece, and once she is ready, she pops her head back into the kitchen. "Bye, Mo. Make sure you stay inside now, okay?" she tells me. "I don't want to find you down by the meadow again." "As though it's my fault I fell and got stuck there." "Yes, yes," I mutter. The room is quiet once Johanna is gone. Ingrid is still reading through the file. After